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1: Welcome to Living in Grace, an outreach of Calvary Chapel of Grangeville. Let's open up our Bibles to the New Testament book of Philippians, as Pastor Dean teaches us through God's Word, book by book, chapter by chapter, and verse by verse.
2: Let's open up our Bibles to the New Testament book of Philippians. Last week, we did an introduction to the book, and we covered the first six verses there of chapter one. And so what I'm going to do is just jump in. There's no reason, I think, for an introduction this morning. And I'm going to go back to verse six, and then we're going to start to cover some new ground. So I'm going to read verses 6-8. And Paul, while in prison in Rome, is writing to these believers, the church there in Philippi, and he says this: being confident of this very thing, that he who has begun a good work in you will complete it until the day of Jesus Christ. And now he's going to move forward. Just as it is right for me to think this of you all, because I have you in my heart, inasmuch as both in my chains and in my defense and confirmation of the gospel, you all are partakers with me of grace, for God is my witness how greatly I long for you all with the affection of Jesus Christ. And so Paul was thanking these believers in Philippi because they really stood with him in ministry. You might say, well, how are they standing with him in ministry? They were praying for him, and they also decided to send money to him because as a result of being in this prison in Rome, at least in their day, it wasn't up to the county or to the state to provide for the needs of someone in a prison. It was the responsibility of their friends or their family. And so they provided money, possibly clothing, blankets, maybe at times even stuff to eat. And so now what Paul is going to do, which is kind of interesting because this is a prayer, Paul is not only going to tell them that he's been praying for them, but he is going to tell them what he's been praying about for them. This is kind of an interesting thing. So he starts off there in verse 9, in the first half there, he says, "And this I pray, that your love may abound still more." So here is a church that is putting love into action. They're praying for him. They are financially supporting him. And yet Paul says, listen, I want to pray that your love that you presently have will increase more than the love that you currently have. Now, at first, you and I might be saying, well, golly, I mean, what's that all about? But in reality, as long as our standard for love is Jesus Christ, we all can understand that there is a huge amount of growth in our lives concerning loving others and serving others. And now what Paul does is he starts to move into the second half of verse 9, is he kind of defines what love he's talking about specifically there. And he says in the second half of verse 9, he says, "And more in knowledge and all discernment." So Paul says that the love that God has given us to give to others has at least two elements: the element of knowledge and the element of discernment. Now, if I were to ask the question, where would we get our knowledge from God? Hopefully everybody in this room or listening on the radio would say, well, the only place that we can get the knowledge from God is through what? His written word. God's word gives us the knowledge on how we are to handle any particular situation. And then where does discernment come from? And when we study through the book of Acts, we get our discernment from the Holy Spirit. So we get that opportunity to see not only what's going on the surface, but we get to see what's going on under the surface. And so through God's word, we're given the knowledge of what to do. And then by the Holy Spirit, we are given the discernment of how to do it, how to apply it, how to have it worked out in somebody's life as we love them and share with them. Paul continues now in his prayer for them, and he says this. This is another way that I'm praying for you, that you may approve the things that are excellent. In other words, what Paul is saying there

So every day you and I have opportunities to reflect Jesus Christ in a more excellent way, okay? Now let's say that we went over here to the store and we had a grocery list and we bought our groceries, we put it on there at the cashier and they ran it through, whatever it is. The food went through the little conveyor thing. And they have tallied it up and they said, well, you owe us $80. And so you give them a $100 bill and you're expecting $20 back. But the cashier is in a hurry, there's a long line, and she hands you or he hands you two 20s. Now you know that you have just received $20 more than what you deserve. And so you lean over and you say to the cashier, you don't say anything like, hey, you made a big mistake. You just say, listen, it cost 80, I gave you 100, and you gave me two 20s. The point being is they gave you more than what you're supposed to get back. And that's happened with me. And when you tell the person that you were given more, they almost look at you like, well, what world did you come from? And why is that? Because others will say, well, you know, the store charges me too much anyway, so it's just my turn to make it up, man, right? Or, you know, too bad, you know, you made a mistake, it's not my fault. You know, I'm going to use it for something for God, kind of thing. And so people really misrepresent the Lord. But when we're honest, when we're called to this higher standard, it makes a huge deal. So that is a way by which we are given the opportunity to show excellence for Christ. Now, another way that the Lord works this in our lives is really the Lord has to allow us to get to a place of being in an extreme situation so that we will become and think about things in a more excellent way. Now, follow me on this one. I'll just run through the scenario really quick. You're not feeling well. You make the appointment. You go to the doctor. They run the test. You wait for the results. You get the call. It's not good. They schedule a consultation with the surgeon. You're waiting. You have the consultation with the surgeon. Now you're in the operating room. Not good. Now you're in recovery. You're feeling a little better. And prior to that situation, prior to that scenario, all of a sudden, you weren't aware of it, but prior to that time, you were kind of disgruntled. You were maybe murmuring. Maybe you were complaining about life, complaining about work, complaining about the government. I mean, no, complain, complain, complain. And now as the result of the Lord taking you through this extreme situation, all of a sudden, one morning, you get up and you go, man, it just feels good to feel normal. Man, Lord, just thank you for that. Man, the sky's blue, the birds are chirping, and you become appreciative of what God has given us. So we start to respond in a more excellent way, his way. And Paul now continues to talk to them about how he's been praying for them. And he says there in the second half of verse 10, he says, that you may be sincere and without offense till the day of Christ. Now, the word here for sincere means, in the Greek, it means without wax. You're going, what? So I need to tell you how this works. In their day, back in their time, there were people that sculptured things with, like, marble. And you would spend sometimes a month, sometimes, you know, a few years, sometimes even almost a whole lifetime sculpturing something. And there you are at the final touches of this thing, and I'm making up this story as I'm going along, but just imagine you have that little fine chisel, and you're just starting to knock off that little bit of the nose because there's just that little bit of a hump, and all of a sudden you hit a soft spot in the marble, and what happens? The nose falls off, and you're going, oh my goodness, I've spent, you know, 4 years working on this puppy. What am I going to do? What they would do is, they would take the particles of the marble that were on the floor, and they would take a little bit of wax, and they would heat it, and they would make it into kind of a paste, and then they would put that back on there and form it on the nose, and all of a sudden, it would look as good as new. So then what happens? Well, you did this for a living, and so what you've done now is

0: is now you're going to sell it, okay? So now you sell it. And this family buys this sculptured piece of whatever, David or, you know, whatever. And you bring it into your home, and it's wintertime, and you're just loving this thing. But all of a sudden, the Mediterranean, all of a sudden, now it's summertime, and the temperature rises. And one morning, you come up, you're minding your own business, you got your cup of coffee, you go out on the patio, and all of a sudden, this statue of marble is missing its nose, and it's laying on the floor. And what you would say is this, is you would say, I bought a statue that wasn't sincere. It was full of wax. So what Paul is saying here is we are to be without wax. We are to not to be with hypocrisy. We are to be sincere in our actions. And what people see of us should really be who we are. In other words, there shouldn't be a public life and a private life that are different. If you see me here today, I should be acting the same way as if you could see me with a camera in my home. There should be no difference in my life. And Paul also was praying for them. And he says, without offense. In other words, that there would be nothing in my life that would bring offense to the Lord. And then Paul continues in regards to telling them about how he's praying for them. And he says in verse 11, being filled with the fruits of righteousness, which are by Jesus Christ, to the glory and praise of God. Now, when I was a little kid, and that was like a long time ago, there was a period of time that my parents lived in the desert of California, and there was a place called Palmdale. Tumbleweeds, you know, nothing green. And my mom's grandparents lived down at Seal Beach, Grandma and Grandpa Shepherd. And on occasion, it was about a two-hour drive, but we would drive down to their home down there in Orange County. And believe it or not, back then, that's how old I am, there weren't air conditioners in cars. And the only thing you had, do you remember those, remember the little wing-wings? You know, if you're going fast, you couldn't have the windows down because it ruined your wife's hairdo. So you had to suffer, and you had to have the wing-wings so you got just a little bit of air. I never forget that because my mom's hair, back then, women's hair, it was like this big thing. Have you ever seen those? What did you used to call those things? Beehives? Beehive? Is that what it was? Anyway, it was weird. So anyway, so you're going down, but I'll never forget as you got into Orange County, you could start to smell the ocean a little bit, the solar. And then though, at that certain time of the year, you're driving through, as you're going through Orange County, and you could smell the orange blossoms. You remember that? I mean, it was like this intense smell, and you just, man alive, it was just great. And in that same way, okay, in a similar way, Paul is praying that our lives need to be filled with the fruit of righteousness, which is bearing rightness. So much so that when the people that are around us, non-believers in particular, they just can tell that there's something different about you or something different about, there's something that, you know, I have this on occasion where, you know, somebody will just say, and it's not me, I'm not saying it's me, that would be wrong, but they just sense, they go, well, gosh, you're so different than the last five people I've talked to. Well, I should be different than the last five people that they've talked to because I'm trying to reflect Jesus Christ. Now, if you've kind of been thinking about what Paul has been saying in regards to not only praying for them, but then telling them, this is how I'm specifically praying for you, that opens up kind of a discussion. And the discussion is this. Hopefully everybody, I mean, don't raise your hands, but hopefully everybody in this room understands that Christianity 101 includes praying for others, right? Everybody just go like, okay, right? That's basic. But here's a part of this that I never really thought of prior to this study. Sometimes maybe God is calling us not only to pray for people, but maybe even to tell them by encouraging them, hey, listen, I've been praying for you, and these are the areas that I have been praying about. for your life. That might be the very thing that they need to go, you know what? I'm not in this alone. There's someone that really does know me, that really does care for me, and they know some things about me that I didn't think anybody else knew, and they're praying for me in those areas. I just think that that is just a powerful way that we can come alongside brothers and sisters in Christ. Paul now is going to share with them how he has been doing, starting in verse 12, and he says this, "But I want you to know, brethren, that the things which happened to me have actually turned out for the furtherance of the gospel." When Paul is talking about the things that happened to him, I can't go through it all because it just takes too long, but I'll just kind of give you snapshots. It was from the point in time that he was at the temple in Jerusalem because his brothers in Christ told him to do something with some other guys. So he's in the temple, and some Judaizers saw him in the temple, and they thought he was with Gentiles, which was forbidden in the temple. And so they caused a riot. The riot caused the centurion Roman soldiers to save Paul because they were going to rip him apart. He goes through a series of trials, through a shipwreck, bitten by a snake, hasn't done anything wrong, and now he's standing or in prison in Rome, chained to a guard, and that's what Paul says here. Oh, by the way, these are just, and Paul was so modest. Things that happened to me. I mean, I wouldn't say it that way. I would tell the whole enchilada, but Paul was focusing on Jesus Christ. And yet, he knew that what was going on there, what happened in his life, was allowed by God so that he could end up in the center of the known world, the hub, Rome, and he could share Jesus Christ with whoever was brought into his life. Now think about this for a moment. Put yourself in Paul's sandals. And everything that happened to Paul has happened to you. Okay? That's where we're supposed to be looking at this. In every trial that you and I are placed in, God wants us to see the bigger picture. It isn't about you. If you think this trial is just about you, you're too close to the situation. You need to back off and you need to look at the bigger. What's going on here? And then he wants to place us in situations with people that we normally, listen, we would normally not come in contact with. That should be a red flag right there. I'm in a situation, it's different than my normal life, and like I'm with these people that I normally wouldn't be. The doctor, the nurse, calling Dish Network because they ripped you off. Whoever it is, God is placing you in a situation at a specific time with specific people. And now, Paul says, he's going to tell the whole enchilada why here in verse 13. "So that it has become evident to the whole palace guard and to all the rest that my chains are in Christ." Now, this palace guard were the Praetorium Guards. They were a group of elite soldiers. We might equate them to, and for those of you that were in the armed service, I apologize, but special forces, Green Berets, SEALs, Rangers, those kind of guys, maybe even some gals. And it was this type of soldier that was assigned to Paul to be chained to Paul for a period of 4 to 6 hours. That was your shift. And then Paul was handcuffed, chained to you 24 hours a day, 7 days a week in this rotation of soldiers. Now, one might say, oh, poor Paul. I mean, look at this guy. He's, you know, he doesn't deserve this. And yet Paul saw the bigger picture. He had literally a captive audience every day, and they had no choice but to listen to what he had to say. And guess what happened? All of those, or at least the majority of them, received Jesus Christ as their Lord and Savior. And then Paul says, he adds a little something there, and all the rest. Now, all the rest could mean other people that he came in contact with, but it might have been as these soldiers went home to their families or their co-workers, other soldiers, there were other people that were brought to a saving knowledge because Paul saw the bigger picture. Now, remember what Paul said to the believers in Romans chapter 8, 28. I'm just going to read this to you real quick. Matter of fact, this is the same church that he's talking about in this chapter, but this letter is going to the church in Philippi. Here he is talking about the letter that went to the church there in Rome. He says, "And we know that all things work together for good to those who love God, to those who were called according to his purpose." So Paul was living out what the Holy Spirit taught him as a result of his letter to the believers there in Rome. Paul was thinking, you know, there is a reason why I'm going through this, and I know, I can't see it now, but I know that there's going to be something good that comes out of it. Have you ever been in a situation that God has allowed you to be put in, and you cannot make head or tails? You don't have a clue what is going on. And then all of a sudden, the Lord in his way and in his time, all of a sudden there's just that click, and you go, oh, that's why this thing took place. Now I understand what is going on. Well, one of the great things about growing in the Lord and being a little more mature in the Lord is that we hopefully catch ourselves a little earlier in that process, right? And so we stand in faith, and when we trust God, because we know, I don't know what's going on now, but whatever it is, God is going to use it for good for my life. And so one of the things Paul did was that he looked at the situation and he said, who am I in contact with? Who am I incarcerated with? And he realized, like I said earlier, these Roman guards, and there was an opportunity there to share Jesus Christ. And I say that to say this. Most people work, and you wake up on a Monday morning and you go, oh no. I used to get that dread on Sunday nights. Do you ever get that dread on Sunday nights? You go, oh no, it's Monday tomorrow. Anyway, but that isn't how the Lord wants us to perceive our day. Once we realize that the Lord gives us a special, tailored day for us that's fresh and new, every morning is fresh and new, and we start to understand that God is going to be bringing people into our lives on that day for specific reasons, now everything changes. Now it is no longer on Monday, it's, oh, I'm going to work, and there may be a mission field somewhere today at work, and I need to be a little antenna. Lord, where are you leading me with the people that I work with, or the people that work for me, or I work for? All of a sudden, things change when we get the call, and our day is changed. Before, we were like, oh, man, I mean, they could have called me 2 weeks ago, but really, now? No. There is an opportunity in a mission field because God has laid out our day for that particular situation. And if we are open to that, there is just a huge, every day becomes fresh, and it's a new adventure. And it's real. The problem is most of us aren't living in that place. We're living in humdum whatever, not realizing we're missing out on opportunities that the Lord brings into our life on any given day. I've missed huge opportunities that the Lord has later showed me. I go, boy, I really blew that one. Lord goes, yes, you did. And then Paul says in verse 14, and most of the brethren in the Lord, so this is referring to the believers there in Rome, and most of the brethren in the Lord, having become confident by my chains, are much more bold to speak the word without fear. So when a believer around you starts to see your life happening, like you're not Mr. Bummer Bob, you're not murmuring, you're not complaining, and they start to see God working in your life, it kind of supercharges them, and they go, well, if God can work in his life, well, then God can work in my life, and we start to see opportunities of sharing Jesus Christ.
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The Lord allows impossible situations in life, hoping that you would turn to Him when all else fails. 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
1: For I, saith the Lord, will be unto her a wall of fire round about. In other words, they will expand from the walls, and the walled city of Jerusalem is now just a small little portion there in the center, and it comprises just a little area of about 1 square mile, where I would imagine that the city limits of Jerusalem proper now are probably somewhere in the neighborhood of 150 to 200 square miles, as it has expanded so large. So the Lord said, I will be a wall of fire around them. They won't have to build a wall around it, for I will be the wall of fire round about, and I will be the glory in the midst of her. Of course, that has not yet taken place, will not take place until Jesus comes again. That is his being the glory in the midst of her. Ho, ho, come forth and flee from the land of the north, saith the Lord. For I have spread you abroad as the four winds of the heaven, saith the Lord. So he speaks of their dispersion. He spread them abroad as the four winds. Now, in the New Testament, Matthew chapter 24, when the disciples asked Jesus, what will be the sign of your coming and the end of the age? Jesus began to tell them the various signs to look for. And incidentally, that one of the signs that Jesus spoke about, there will be false Christ who will be coming. Now, as Jesus went on in Matthew 24, he told of the great tribulation that was going to come, such as the world has never seen before or will ever see again. And he begins to tell them some of the things that are going to happen in the great tribulation. The moon will be turned to blood and the sun into darkness before the day of the Lord come. And the stars are going to fall from heaven like a fig tree cast forth her untimely figs. And Jesus said, and immediately after the tribulation of those days shall they see the Son of Man coming with clouds and great glory. That is the glorious second coming of Jesus Christ. It's going to come right after the great tribulation period. And then Jesus said, and then shall they gather together his elect from the four corners of the earth. Now, those people who declare that the rapture of the church will take place after the great tribulation use this as one of their key proof texts. That the Lord gathers together his elect from the four corners of the earth after he returns in power and great glory. But here in Zechariah, we find that those elect that God will be gathering together from the four winds of the earth are actually the nation Israel, not the church. And that is also confirmed by parallel prophecies in Isaiah. So the Lord is saying, come forth. Now there are thousands of Jews in Russia today wanting to immigrate to Israel. But of course, at the present time, Russia has a very restricted quota against them and has been holding them back. But God says, ho, ho, let them go. And they will flee from the land of the north, as God has spread them to the four winds of the heavens. Deliver thyself, O Zion, that dwellest with the daughter of Babylon. That is, deliver yourself out of that commercialism into which you have fallen. Now, in the book of Revelation, God expresses his anger against commercialism, as we know it, that has been guilty of enslaving the souls of men. Those who have been taking advantage of other people and taking more profit, than is necessary from their products. And God speaks of the destruction of that commercial Babylonian system in Revelation chapter 18. Chapter 17 is the destruction of the religious Babylonian system. Chapter 18, the destruction of the commercial Babylonian system. Now, in Revelation, when he speaks of the commercial, he said, "Come out of her, my people." That is the same thing that he is saying here, calling his people to come out from that Babylon commercial system. "For thus saith the Lord of hosts, after the glory hath he sent me unto the nations which spoiled you, for he that touches you touches the apple of his eye." Now, God is saying that concerning the Jewish people. And I don't know what your particular opinion of the Jews may be, but if you touch them, you are touching the apple.

the apple of God's eye. Now, because I have taken a supportive position towards the Jews and towards Israel, because I come from a biblical base, you would be amazed at the mail that I get and how many ministers even write to me and castigate me for my pro-Israel stance. And I get hate mail all the time because of my support for the Jews and the nation of Israel. But I do believe that God said he will bless those that bless them and curse those that curse them. And the Lord said, if you touch them, you are touching the apple of my eye. Yes, I know that they have turned their backs upon God. Yes, I know that they have been guilty of corrupting the morals of the world. I know that they've controlled Hollywood, and I know that they've controlled a lot of things that have brought corruption into the world. And yet I know that God has chosen them, and you just better not touch them. Now, a lot of people have become extremely angry because of the dealings that they've had, where they've been taken. And there are a lot of people that just have a bitterness towards the Jewish people. But don't touch them, for the Lord said, you're touching the apple of his eye. For behold, I will shake my hand upon them, and they shall be a spoil to their servants. And ye shall know that the Lord of hosts has sent me. And turning to Israel, he said, sing and rejoice, O daughter of Zion. For lo, I come, and I will dwell in the midst of thee, saith the Lord. A glorious prophecy of the second coming of Jesus Christ. And they're exhorted to sing and rejoice because the Lord is going to come and dwell in the midst of them. And many nations shall be joined to the Lord in that day, and shall be my people. And I will dwell in the midst of thee, and thou shalt know the Lord of hosts has sent me unto thee. And the Lord shall inherit Judah, his portion in the holy land, and shall choose Jerusalem again. Be silent, O all flesh, before the Lord, for he is raised up out of his holy habitation. So, according to the scriptures, Jesus is going to come again, and he's going to dwell upon the earth for 1,000 years. He's going to reign over the earth during this time, and he will set his throne in Jerusalem. And Judah, the area of Judah, will be his portion. And it says, the kings of the earth will come annually and present their gifts unto him. And he will be the Lord over the earth at that time, and the peoples of the world will worship him. Now, in that glorious kingdom age, we will be here to live and reign with Christ for 1,000 years. In fact, in the book of Revelation, it says, unto him who has loved us and washed us with his blood, and who hath made us kings and priests unto God. And then in the 5th chapter of the Revelation, when we are singing praises unto the Lamb for his worthiness to take the scroll and loose the seals, because he was slain and has redeemed us by his blood. And the song goes on to say, and we shall reign with him, and has made us kings and priests unto our God, and we shall reign with him upon the earth. So when you read of the kings of the earth coming and presenting their gifts unto the Lord in the kingdom age, that's you that it's talking about. Annually, we'll have a great tour to Jerusalem. As we gather together from all over the world, I'll come from Hawaii. Tell the Lord, well, things are going pretty well there on Maui, Lord. We got things under control. Great worship services. Keep the surf up. But the kings of the earth gathering in. Oh, how glorious that's going to be when the Lord reigns over the earth and righteousness covers the earth as the waters cover the sea.
You know, if you missed that,

0: you miss the whole reason for living. You miss the whole purpose of life. The purpose of your being here is that you might come to know Jesus Christ now as your Lord and as your King. In order that loving Him, living for Him, and serving Him now, you might continue loving Him, living for Him, and serving Him forever. That's why you're here. If you miss knowing the Lord now, you've missed the whole purpose of life, and your life is in vain. It's empty. It's worthless. And so many people have wasted their lives because they've lived for the present pleasures, for the present glories, for the present age. And they haven't taken eternity into view at all. Now, the fifth vision, the Lord showed him Joshua. Now, Joshua was the high priest who, along with Zerubbabel, a priest was in charge of the rebuilding of the temple, stood side by side with Zerubbabel. He showed me Joshua, the high priest, standing before the angel of the Lord, and Satan was standing at his right hand to resist him. Satan is seeking to resist you from whatever work you may desire to do for the Lord or be called to do for the Lord. And the Lord said unto Satan, "The Lord rebuke thee, O Satan. Even the Lord that hath chosen Jerusalem rebuke you." Now, I do feel that in the scriptures we do have a pattern when we are dealing with Satan, and that is of not directly dealing with him. I have heard people say, "I rebuke you, Satan." And every time I hear them say that, I shudder. Because I am certain that he is saying, "Paul, I know. Jesus, I know. Who are you?" You know. It is interesting. In the book of Jude, we are told that when Michael, who is one of the chief angels of heaven, when he was disputing with Satan over the body of Moses, Satan was probably wanting to desecrate the body of Moses. And Michael was standing there and they were fighting over the body of Moses. That Michael did not bring any railing accusations against Satan. He didn't rail on him. But Michael, this archangel, said, "The Lord rebuke thee." Michael didn't say, "I rebuke you." But he said, "The Lord rebuke you." Here, when he saw Satan standing at the right hand of Joshua, the high priest, seeking to resist him, and Joshua was standing before the angel of the Lord, that the Lord said unto Satan, "The Lord rebuke you." And so I think that if you're going to be rebuking Satan, that is the way you should do it. That rather than saying, "I rebuke you, Satan," or even, "I rebuke you in the name of Jesus," I think that you would be better off to just say, "The Lord rebuke you, Satan, in the name of Jesus." I always like to keep the Lord between me and Satan. I feel so much safer when I do. "The Lord rebuke thee, O Satan. Even the Lord that hath chosen Jerusalem rebuke thee." Is not this a brand plucked out of the fire? Referring actually to Satan, he's like a brand, a coal, a live coal that's been plucked out of the fire. Now, the Bible uses this phrase in the New Testament as far as our winning some of the lost, that we, in winning the lost, are plucking coals right out of the fire, and there are people that are almost in hell. And by our bringing the glorious news of Jesus Christ and their reception of it, they are like brands plucked out of the fire. Now Joshua was clothed with filthy garments. Now here's the high priest, clothed with filthy garments as he stood before the angel. Now, in the scripture, garments are representative of a person's righteousness. And filthy garments represent a person's self-righteousness, or that righteousness that you have created for yourself by your own good works. Paul speaks about his endeavors under the law in Philippians chapter 2. And in speaking of all of his adherence to the law, he said, "Those things which were gained to me, I counted loss for the righteousness of Jesus Christ, for whom I suffer the loss of all things and do count them as refuse that I may know him and be found in him, not having my own righteousness, which is of the law, but the righteousness which is of Christ through faith." So here was Joshua standing there before the Lord in filthy garments. Jeremiah said, "Our righteousness is as filthy rags in the eyes of the Lord." How crass can we be, trying to present ourselves to God in our own righteousness? "Well, Lord, here I am. Let me tell you what I've done for you this week. Sit down, Lord. Let me brag a bit, you know." And I'm trying to present myself to God in my righteousness, and they're as filthy rags in his sight. In the book of Revelation, John sees the saints of God clothed in fine linen, pure and clean. And the fine linen, the white linen, is the righteousness of the saints. But what is the righteousness of the saints? It is that which God has imputed to you because you have believed in his Son, Jesus Christ. Now, if I can be clothed in the righteousness of Jesus Christ, then it's sheer stupidity for me to try to come before God in my righteousness and in my goodness. That just doesn't make sense. When God is willing to accept me in the righteousness of Jesus Christ, it's absolute folly for me to try to present to God my own righteousness. So he answered and spake unto those that stood before him, saying, this is the angel of the Lord, "Take away the filthy garments from him." And unto him he said, "Behold, I have caused your iniquity to pass from thee, and I will clothe you with a change of raiment." Oh, what a glorious day that was when God did that for me. Standing before the Lord, he said, "Take off his filthy garments." And then he said, "Behold, I'm going to clothe you with new raiment, the righteousness of Christ, in which I am clothed tonight through my faith in Jesus Christ." Oh, I'll tell you, this was one of the most glorious experiences of my whole Christian walk. And it came to me right out of Romans. And I said, "Let them set a fair mitre or crown upon his head." So they set a fair mitre upon his head, and they clothed him with garments, and the angel of the Lord stood by. And the angel of the Lord protested unto Joshua, saying, "Thus saith the Lord of hosts, if you will walk in my ways, and if you will keep my charge, then you shall also judge my house, and shall also keep my courts, and I will give thee places to walk among these that are standing by." So walk in my ways, do my charge, do my work, and you can dwell in my courts and judge there.
1: 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And be sure to join us again next time as Pastor Chuck continues his verse-by-verse study through the Bible. That's right here on the next edition of The Word for Today. And now, once again, here's Pastor Chuck.
0: May the good hand of our Lord be upon you, to lead and to guide you in His way, that you might walk in His love, that you might be filled with His Spirit, and that you might discover what is God's plan for your life, that which God would have for you this week. And may the Lord speak to you, and may you be very sensitive so that you begin to understand the voice of the Lord, that you might be led by the Spirit of God. God bless you. May He watch over you and keep you in His love.

0: 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We are currently going through the book of Galatians in a series entitled Stoked. 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
1: Galatians chapter 5 in a message titled Be Free. Verse 9, he says, a little leaven leavens the whole lump. I used this on my son the other day. He just turned 11. I'm 11. I said, yeah, well, a little leaven leavens the whole lump. I'm going to have two 11-year-olds in like 2 months. Pray for me. Because it does leaven the whole lump. What does this mean? This reaction, the yeast starts to grow and multiply. And you put a little bit of that in some dough. And you've done that. Maybe you've mixed it all together into dough. You hide it inside of the dough. And then the next thing you know, your dough's like big. Why? Because it rose. Because it's rotting. Because it's decaying. As that yeast goes in there and starts to eat. And it passes gas and starts to blow up. That's what you're eating when you eat bread. It starts to corrupt. And that's what leaven represents within the Bible. Everywhere you see, there's this law. Let me just explain to you a theological thing. There's what they call the law of expositional constancy. And that is when you see a type in the Old Testament, a metaphor for something, whether it's a bird or whether it's leaven, when it's used metaphorically, it always means the same thing. You'll notice that throughout the Bible. And wherever you see leaven, you see that it represents sin. I remember one time I was at a pastor's meeting, and they obviously had a different metric, a different hermeneutic when it came to what leaven means, and they were praying that the leaven would spread throughout the Treasure Valley, and I was freaking out. I think they misinterpreted Jesus' meaning of the woman with the three measures of dough. Anyway, I was freaking out. But leaven speaks of sin. And he's saying if you get a little bit in, a little bit of foothold, a little bit of that in your life, it can begin to spread throughout your life. A little bit of bitterness, a little bit of envy, a little bit of whatever, anything that's disrupting your relationship with Jesus, it begins to permeate you. And then what happens when you allow that root of whatever that is to permeate you, then you become toxic to the body. And this is what was happening. Who was it that did this? Who was it that led you astray? Because a little leaven, one person in a body of believers who is toxic, even though they seem sweet as pie, man, if they're toxic, they begin to infect the people around them, which begins to infect the people around them. And I've seen a person who is a little off course and they just seem like the sweetest person in the congregation begin to influence others. And then pretty soon it affects the whole church. He wants them to think back. Who was it that brought this teaching to you? Root them out. And as Christians, we have to be vigilant to see what is influencing me? Who is influencing me? We have to be careful. I think one of the most dangerous places for a new Christian is a Christian bookstore. I mean, like the top 10 books, the shining, the smiling guy on the front. You know, and you're like, ooh, that looks like a good one. You know, a lot of us can chew the fruit and spit out the seeds, but if you don't know what the seeds are, if you don't know what's good and what's bad, how do you know? And you can get polluted by those things. I think we have to be careful about those things. Stick to the Word of God. He says, verse 10, I have confidence in you, in the Lord, that you will have no other mind, but he who troubles you shall bear his own judgment, whoever he is. James tells us that a teacher is going to receive a stricter judgment. That should be terrifying for any of us who want to share our views with other people. When we start to share our views, our religious views, we start to put heavy burdens on other people. We need to be careful because we put ourselves in the place of a teacher. He's saying a teacher receives a stricter judgment. This person's going to bear their own judgment for spreading this stuff amongst the people. And that's even more terrifying for somebody like me. Because Solomon said, where there are many words, there is sin. Which means that I'm going to make mistakes. I'm going to say things that are wrong. I've said things that are wrong. And I've had to go back and correct them. And so you have to be careful. And that's why here at Calvary Chapel, we hide behind the Word of God. We just go verse by verse, chapter by chapter, because then if we made a mistake here, it's going to get corrected over there, right? And that's just a safe way to be. You know, I'm not just up here, you know, spouting off the latest psychological ideas or whatever, you know, just trying to stay as true to the Word as I know how. Verse 11, he says, "And I, brethren, if I preach circumcision, why do I suffer persecution? Then the offense of the cross has ceased." Now, Paul, he's saying, he gives them this other argument. He says, if circumcision is necessary, and I would have just taught that as I went into the synagogues there in Antioch of Pisidia. If I would have just taught that, then nobody would have been upset with me. But what I said was Jesus Christ has fulfilled the law. We're no longer under the law, but under grace, that we're saved by believing in Jesus alone. It doesn't matter what you've done as a Jew and all the things you've tried to accomplish. All those things were shadows, but the substance is Christ. You don't need that anymore. And a Gentile can be saved just by believing in Jesus. They don't have to become a Jew. And that's what upset the Jews. And that's why they took Paul and they stoned him in Lystra. Can you imagine what an affront this would be to Paul if they're saying, no, you have to be circumcised? He's like, why did I get stoned? Why did I subject myself to that persecution and torture? He says, if it was circumcision was the thing, then the cross would not be offensive to the Jews. But I've been through all of this. And so how does Paul really feel about this? He says in verse 12, I wish that those who trouble you would just even cut themselves off. They want you to be circumcised? Well, they should just go all the way and castrate themselves. That's what this means. He's being completely brash here. You know, they should just castrate themselves. Why would he say that? Because when you castrate yourself, you can't reproduce. Take away their manlyhood. Just, you know, they might as well just do that. That's how serious this was. Verse 13, for you, brethren, have been called to liberty. Only do not use liberty as an opportunity for the flesh, but through love serve one another. You've been set free, Christian. But free to do what? That's the big question, isn't it? This is an important question. And Paul said this to the Corinthians. He said in 1 Corinthians 6:12, he says, I want you to notice what he says. This is shocking. He says, all things are lawful for me, but all things are not helpful. All things are lawful for me, but I will not be brought under the power of any. If I have freedom to do something, I have to ask myself, is this thing going to bring me into bondage? In other words, we could ask the question just as easily. You know, people say, am I free to do this? Am I free to do that? Let me ask you this question. Am I free to keep the law? Well, we know that those who seek to keep the law bring themselves under bondage. But isn't it the same way with sin? When I think I'm free to do something sinful, is that going to bring me under bondage as well? Well, Paul would be writing the same letter to me except for about my sin rather than about my religious behavior. And so there's something real there. I think that we have to be careful when it comes to sin. What am I going to allow myself to do? Do you know that one person in 14 who takes their first drink of alcohol would become an alcoholic? That's a real thing. I was at a relative's house one time and I was looking in her pantry and I noticed that there was a half gallon of whiskey in there. This shocked me because I didn't even think that she drank. I was like, wow, you got a big jug of whiskey in here. She's in her 30s. She said, yeah, I bought that when I turned 21. I was thinking, well, what were you planning? You know, start a habit? It was only about maybe a half an ounce gone out of it. You know, I think she took a sip of that and was like, ooh, that's not for me. Praise the Lord it wasn't for her, but something like that could bring you into bondage if you open yourselves up to it as free. How do I handle that freedom? All things are lawful for me, but I don't want to be brought under the power of anything. And so if I open myself to something I think I'm free to do, I have to be careful that it isn't a jail cell staring me down. Because so many things can become bondage. If I dabble with sin in the name of freedom, I will find myself under bondage, just like I will if I dabble with religion. So how do I find myself in that freedom? One word, love. Love sets us free. And if I'm in love, haven't you noticed that? So here's the thing. My wife, she grew up LDS. And because she grew up LDS, she would rather me drink a fifth of whiskey probably than smoke anything. I don't know why. I mean, she wouldn't rather me do it either, but for some reason, smoking is like the thing. Like, it would break her heart if I ever smoked a cigar or something. I plan on smoking a cigar for my first son just because, isn't that what you do? I just, you know, as a young man, I thought, oh, when I have a son, that's, I'm going to have a cigar, you know, and
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We read in Deuteronomy 31, "Be strong and courageous. Do not be afraid and do not panic, for the Lord your God will personally go ahead of you. 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

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In Hebrews 10, 24 and 25, we read, "Let us consider one another in order to stir up love and good works, not forsaking the assembling of ourselves together, as is the manner of some, but exhorting one another, and so much more as you see the day approaching."

you can't work your way to heaven by good deeds. But some religions teach that you can. 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Too easy, you say? 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

0: through a long night of darkness, and it is getting darker. But thank God, we can see the dawning of a new day. We're very close to the time of the coming of our Lord. And the Lord gave us a lot of signs to look for that we might be alert, that we might be aware that the time of the Lord's coming is very, very close. Paul wrote to Timothy in his second letter, "Know this, that in the last days, perilous times would come, because men would love themselves, and they would be proud, boastful, blasphemers, disobedient to parents, unthankful, unholy. They will not keep their word, and their love for pleasure will exceed their love for God." But I'm convinced that we are on the border of the return of the Lord. You say, "Oh, Chuck, you said that back in 1970. Yep. And we are now 37 years closer. As Paul said, knowing the time, high time to wake up out of our sleep. For now is our salvation nearer than when we believed. The day is at hand. As Jesus said, when you see these things begin to come to pass, look up, lift up your head, for your redemption is getting close."
1: That was an excerpt from Pastor Chuck Smith shortly before he died in 2013. It still holds true, and more so today.

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For God has not given us a spirit of fear, but of power and of love and of a sound mind.

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So get into the Word of God, for faith comes by hearing, and hearing by the Word of God.

0: 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KKRH Grangeville.
1: The issue is, do I really want to develop a relationship where I know that it's real? Or do I always want a Protestant intercessor? You know, we talk about Rome and that false system of intercessors, praying to the saints, praying to Mary, all these different mediators. But the Protestant evangelical church is just as guilty. They have their TV and their radio heroes, and they make them their intercessors. Jesus is your mediator. He's the one who ever liveth to make intercession for you at the right hand of the Father.

0: Just how did Daniel the prophet do what he did? How did he maintain his love for the Lord in such a pagan and hedonistic society? How did he maintain his love for the people of that society? How did he not lose his hope, experience defeat, depression, fear, and anxiety? Would you like to know? I would. Pastor Bill Gallatin will help us understand how Daniel maintained his walk with the Lord and encourage us to follow his example, because the Lord wants to use you in much the same way and possibly even a greater way today, right where you are right now. This is Walk in the Light, sponsored by Calvary Chapel of the Finger Lakes in upstate New York. We're in the book of Daniel today, so please join us in your Bible in Daniel chapter 2. Picking up at verse 23.
1: The Lord shall lighten my darkness. Thy word, O God, is the lamp unto my feet. Now, look at the advantage that you and I have, even beyond, you know, this Daniel realizing that God is the one who gives light. But you see, we have experienced the light even in a greater way. Jesus Christ said, I am the light of the world. He that followeth after me shall not walk in darkness. I thank thee and praise thee, O thou God of my fathers, who hast given me wisdom and might and hast made known unto me now what we desired of thee, for thou hast made known unto us the king's matter. Oh God, you're so good. How quickly, when they sought the Lord, not someone who represented the Lord, how quickly he answered their prayer and gave them what they needed. Don't panic when you can't get the pastor so-and-so or get through the 800 number. Learn to go directly to God. This young man did. He went to God. And that quickly, God answered his prayer. Don't make a pastor your Jesus, or an anointed counselor your Jesus, or an elder your Jesus, or a television minister your Jesus. Make Jesus your Jesus. He will never fail you. Pastors are sinners saved by grace who will do their best. But what's the pastor going to do? He's going to go to Jesus. Why don't you go to Jesus? You might get a quicker, better answer. Your pastor might be in a bad mood when you call him. Repent. And hang up on you. He may treat you like Job's friends. You go to Jesus, he said, the door of grace is always open. It's a throne of mercy. No matter what's happened, Jesus is never in a bad mood. You see, he's always got love and grace for you. He's a blessed hope. The issue is, do I really want to develop a relationship where I know that it's real? Or do I always want a Protestant intercessor? You know, we talk about Rome and that false system of intercessors, praying to the saints, praying to Mary, all these different mediators. But the Protestant evangelical church is just as guilty. They have their TV and their radio heroes, and they make them their intercessors. Jesus is your mediator. He's your intercessor. He's the one who ever liveth to make intercession for you at the right hand of the Father. Therefore, Daniel went in unto Arioch, the executioner, whom the king had ordained to destroy.

a situation to watch how they would deal with their enemies when the tables turned on their enemy. God's always looking for a heart that's like his. Now, again, let me tell you, if any young man had a right to be bitter against God, this young man, at the age of 20, ripped from his home, his friends, his parents, his family, his religion, his culture, thrown into a different school system, exposed to different religions. It's all been taken away from him. Castrated with the knowledge that never could he perpetuate his own life. Even if he did fall in love, no more, he could not perpetuate the Jewish race. He would not have a wife that the Messiah, the promise of the Savior of the Jews in the world, would ever come through. He would never be able to be the one that might be the instrument that God could use to bring Genesis 3:15 to pass. Never again. Mutilated, a slave, treated in a different way simply because he's a different race. The minority of the minorities of the human race. And his God, who his parents said is faithful and good, look at his life now. Why believe in this God? And now, the very people that are responsible for what was done to him, maybe the very Chaldeans that castrated him, are in the palm of his hand. Is he going to have a heart like God? Or is he going to justify it, say, these are the enemy. I'm in favor with the king. I've got the interpretation. I'll go in and ask the king. I've got three friends that know this with me. I saved their lives. The hell with the rest of them after what they've done to me. They deserve it. Besides, they worship Satan. He's got him in the palm of his hand. And he's so much like Jesus Christ. Look what he says. Daniel went in unto Arioch the executioner, whom the king had ordained to destroy the wise men of Babylon. He went and he said thus to him, destroy not the wise men of Babylon. I can understand, destroy not my own brethren. You see, that's even Old Testament, a heart like Christ. I'm afraid that many people in the church today just skip right over that and don't even see that. That it's a heart, the heart of God. Destroy not the wise men of Babylon. Oh God, give us that heart. I want that heart. Who else wants that heart? Lift your hand. That'll change this church. God, give me that kind of a heart. I want to glorify you and honor you. You know, the dream that Solomon had and the thing that pleased God, that when God said, Solomon, what would you like? What do you want? You're about to rule the kingdom that I've designed. You're taking over for your father. It's all here for you. What do you want? He says, oh God, give me an understanding heart that I might be faithful to discern and judge these people in a right way. For who is able to judge such a great people? Give me an understanding heart. Give me your heart. It says, and God was pleased. And he said to Solomon in the dream, he said, because thou hast not asked for long life for yourself, you have not asked for riches, and you have not asked for the life of your enemies, I am so pleased, I'm going to give you long life and give you riches. Beside the understanding heart. Oh, it's so wonderful.

0: a heart of love. To forgive. As Jesus said, a person in his kingdom, this is his kingdom. Love your enemies. Bless those who despitefully use you. Bless those who persecute you and curse not, for so shall you be the children of God. The Bible says the Lord will show him merciful to those that show mercy. Oh God, give us this kind of a heart. If anybody had a right to see vengeance and to have closure on his past, but he said, Lord, you have blessed me so. It's so wonderful to know you. God, I can't destroy because you don't want to destroy. You're not willing that any should perish, but that all should come to repentance. And Lord, and there's the witness for the love of God because of the pain and the difficulty, how he responded in it. There's the witness for God in a heathen government. There's the witness for God in a bad marriage. When someone has been slandering me, trying to destroy me, abusing me, when I've been physically abused, Lord, destroy them not. What an honor to be like God, to be like Daniel. Destroy not the wise men of Babylon. Bring me in before the king, and I will show unto the king the interpretation. Then Arioch brought in Daniel before the king in haste, and he said, see, because he's going to make it too, you see. Oh, man, you know, I would imagine he's saying, oh, thank you, Jesus. I'm a believer now, you know. Notice how quickly Arioch's bringing him in. I have found, you know, how'd you like to have your house to be a public toilet? A dunghill. I have found a man. Look at here. Isn't this a typical bureaucrat and politician? I have found a man there, King. You know, look, I've done it. I got somebody. Daniel sought him out. That politician. That republicrat. I found a man of the captives of Judah that will make known unto the king the interpretation. And the king answered and said to Daniel, whose name was Belteshazzar. Now remember, his name means God's judge, his Hebrew name. Now they wanted to change him. See, one of the principal deities of Babylon was Baal or Bel. And so they named him Belteshazzar or the Prince of Bel. And so, you see, Nebuchadnezzar referred to him under the Babylonian God's name, but he's coming in with the wisdom of the true and the living God. And so the king said, art thou able to make known unto me the dream which I have seen and the interpretation thereof? And Daniel answered in the presence of the king and said, the secret which the Lord hath demanded, cannot the wise men and the astrologers and the magicians and the soothsayers show unto the king? But there's a God in heaven. You see, there's the witness. All your religious leaders and all your cultic things can't help you. There is the limitation, the proof of the limitation of the power of Satan in the occult. Greater is he that is in you than he that is in the world. The God of heaven who dwells within you is greater than the God of this earth, this world that Jesus refers to as Satan. Greater is he that is in you than he that is in the world. And so here is the beginning. There is a God in heaven that revealeth secrets and maketh known to the king Nebuchadnezzar what shall be in the latter days. This term used throughout the Old Testament always has reference to the coming of the Messiah or the Savior of the world, the last days. Now, what this is, the introduction to the key of all Bible prophecy to show the Gentile different powers of history right down to the very thing you and I are watching being formed right now with the United States and Europe. The dream and the visions of thy head upon thy bed are these. As for thee, O king, thy thoughts came into thy mind upon thy bed, which what should come to pass hereafter. Very similar to the very term that John used when he was shown the judgment or the seven-year tribulation after he was taken up into heaven. What must be hereafter or after these things. And he that revealeth secrets maketh known to thee what shall come to pass. Now here, so much like Joseph, so much like the Apostle Peter, and any true servant of the Lord, no boasting about some kind of superior spirituality or how he developed or his gifts, how he glorifies God. But as for me, this secret is not revealed to me for any wisdom that I have more than any living, refuses to touch the glory. You know, why a person who's representing Jesus Christ acts as though he's something superior, or how could he even accept a label that he is superior to anyone else? I do not understand. When you know the true and the living God and you see the example of true people of God. As for me, this secret is not revealed to me for any wisdom that I have more than any living, but for their sakes that shall make known the interpretation. Notice, he, if anything, gives credit to his three friends for seeking the Lord together with him. That shall make known the interpretation to the king, and that thou mightest know the thoughts of thy heart. You remember in Acts chapter 3, when Peter, James, and John, at the afternoon worship time at the temple, were coming up from the Kidron Valley, and they're entering in through the Gate Beautiful, which would be the Eastern Gate. And it was very common in those days that the worshipers would bring somebody who might be afflicted or crippled to the entrances of the Temple Mount, that the worshipers, as they'd go in to get, before they'd give their tithe to the Lord, they'd give their alms to maybe a poor person. And the alms is just simply above and beyond the normal tithe what you give to God. Just, you know, knowing that I love God so much, I'm even going to give more. And so they'd lay these people, and there's this crippled person from birth accepting his fate. I'll just be a beggar the rest of my life. I'll just hang around believers and, you know, let them support me. I'll accept my fate. And Peter, James, and John are walking out, and Peter laid eyes on the guy, caught their eyes. And the guy looked at Peter, and it says, and he thought, oh, he's going to give me some money. And Peter walked up to him and he said, silver and gold have I none. He didn't lay the prosperity doctrine on him or tell him to claim his healing. You too could have wealth if you're a king's kid like us or the servants of God. No, he said, silver and gold have I none. That's a true man of God, an apostle. But he said, such as I have give I thee. And it could be the less money you have, the more Jesus you do have. The less money, I'll bet you, the greater the depth of prayer. And he says, such as I have, give I thee. In the name of Jesus Christ, rise up and walk. And he reached down and grabbed them and yanked on them. And in the Greek, it says the joints and the ligaments started to pop and snap as they went back together. And he was made whole. And he jumped up and started leaping up and down and praising God. I can understand that. He went from instant nothing to Pentecostal. Just, whoa, you know. Hallelujah. And So he's jumping around, and everybody's, you know, running up to Peter. Oh, man. And here's his opportunity. Yes, I've got the gift of healing. God's anointed me. I've got great faith. And next week, we're gathering here again. We're going to have healing minutes, and we're going to cast out demons. As they were all gathering around, amazed at what happened through Peter, he said, You men of Israel, you women of Israel, why are you looking upon us as though there were some holiness or goodness or power in us that has made this man whole? You got your eyes on the wrong person. I'm nothing but an instrument. Why do you look at me as though there's some holiness or power in me that has caused this man to be made whole? And he immediately went to Christ, touched Jesus. He refused to allow man to adore him, to put him on a pedestal. Oh God, help us. Keep us real and realizing it's not us. It's all him. Remember the first being who touched the glory became a devil. Just had to have a little bit of praise and recognition. Notice me for all that I do. Jesus said, if you've got that even in your heart, you're getting all the rewards you're ever going to get. Someone might walk up and praise you and say you're great. Daniel said, no, that's no wisdom or anything special enough. It's all the Lord. We give him all the glory. Father, what a delight to know that you'll take care even of a teenager that's been yanked away from his parents. Lord, no matter what age we are, no matter how difficult the circumstances, when they're beyond our control, they're never beyond yours, Father. Continue to remind us, Lord. And Lord, when you do allow us to be put in a situation like Daniel, we pray, dear Lord, we would have the heart of God. We'd realize the power of grace and forgiveness and love. And we would say, Lord, destroy them not, no matter what they've done to me. And truly glorify you, Lord, and be like you as you were on the cross. And you ask your Father to forgive them, the very people that put you there. Jesus, we want to be like you. We've raised our hands in open confession, agreeing together. Do that in us, Lord. In Jesus' wonderful name, amen.
1: 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Reach out and let us know how the Lord is using this ministry in your life. 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I

The Lord allows impossible situations in life, hoping that you would turn to Him when all else fails. He wants to prove to you that He is real. 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

Lord, what were you saying? I must have fallen asleep. Could have sworn I heard you talking. Or maybe it was just a dream.

In Joshua 1, we read, "This is my command. Be strong and courageous. Do not be afraid or discouraged, for the Lord your God is with you wherever you go."

0: The following is an excerpt from Pastor Chuck Smith.
1: As Paul said, the night is far spent. The world has gone through a long night of darkness, and it is getting darker. But thank God, we can see the dawning of a new day. We're very close to the time of the coming of our Lord. And the Lord gave us a lot of signs to look for that we might be alert, that we might be aware that the time of the Lord's coming is very, very close. Paul wrote to Timothy in his second letter, "Know this, that in the last days, perilous times would come, because men would love themselves, and they would be proud, boastful, blasphemers, disobedient to parents, unthankful, unholy. They will not keep their word, and their love for pleasure will exceed their love for God." But I'm convinced that we are on the border of the return of the Lord. You say, "Oh, Chuck, you said that back in 1970. Yep. And we are now 37 years closer. As Paul said, knowing the time, high time to wake up out of our sleep. For now is our salvation nearer than when we believed. The day is at hand. As Jesus said, when you see these things begin to come to pass, look up, lift up your head, for your redemption is getting close."
0: That was an excerpt from Pastor Chuck Smith shortly before he died in 2013. It still holds true, and more so today.

Sometimes we need someone greater than ourselves to rely on. His name is Jesus. He loves you. He wants you to become His no matter what you've done. He will forgive you and become your ever-present help in time of trouble.

0: Welcome to Searchlight, a survey through Scripture with Pastor John Corson. It is our desire to bring you a systematic study of the entire Bible, chapter by chapter, book by book. Over the past couple of Searchlight programs, we have been looking at an overview of the book of Romans. This book is like the central block in the city of theology, and on this central block, there are four buildings. We saw that the first building was the courthouse of God. It is there that we were tried and convicted of our sin, and the penalty of sin is death. But just when everything looked hopeless, a miracle happened. The judge, God himself, paid the penalty for us, and we were set free, really free. Now we move on to the second building on this central block of the city of theology, and it is the power plant of grace. Let's now join Pastor John as we consider this building and what it means to us.
1: Chapter 8, oh man, the impartation of the Spirit. 32 times the Spirit is mentioned. There is no condemnation to them that are in Christ Jesus. The law of the Spirit of life in Christ has made me free from the law of sin and death. The key is the Spirit, man, not the law, not rules, not regulations. The power plant. Chapter 6, the cross, the old man dead. Chapter 7, the outage. Back under rules and regulations and religion, and I feel bad. Chapter 8, give up that stuff and receive the power of the Spirit of life. To be carnally minded, verse 6, is death, but to be spiritually minded is life and peace. So grab hold of the things of the Spirit, open up yourself to Him, and you will find, as you're led by Him, verse 14, that you are indeed sons of God. He writes upon your heart what His will is for your life. The New Covenant, Jeremiah 31, powerful stuff. You are led by Him. You have intimacy with the Father, verse 15, through the work of the Spirit. You find yourself crying, Abba, Father. Man, when you're worshiping, when you're walking in the Spirit, you just feel this intimacy, this closeness. You understand that you truly are a believer, verse 16. There's illumination from the Spirit. And you realize that you're an inheritor with Jesus Christ, 17 and 18, because of the work of the Spirit bearing witness in your heart. Guy won $110 million in that lottery. He and his fiance, his wife-to-be, are sharing the prize. Because you see, they're not saying which one actually bought the ticket. So they're co-inheritors or co-winners, you see, of that prize. That's what happens with you and me by the Spirit. We are one with Christ, one in Christ, joint heirs, you see. You are rich in Christ. Man, only heaven can reveal that. Therefore, in this life presently, verse 28, everything is working together for good to those that love God. You can be sure of that. How can you be sure? Because He spared, verse 32, not His own Son. Hey, if He sent His Son to die for you, in place of you, He's going to take good care and do what's best in your case, in every situation. I'm persuaded, verse 38, that neither death nor life nor principalities nor powers nor things present nor things to come nor height nor depth nor any other creature shall be able to separate us from the love of God which is in Christ Jesus. Powerful stuff. I love chapter 8. No condemnation. It starts out with, you're not condemned. Absolutely no condemnation because you're in Christ. You're robed in His righteousness. You're covered by Him. Just had a $1 million bar. Truly, driving out here, Tammy saw the wrapper. It's in me. Buried, covered, surrounded, it's in me. So no one can condemn me because, well, they can now, but they wouldn't have known it because it's tucked away, buried, hidden. And consequently, man, you're tucked away, buried, hidden in Christ positionally. No condemnation. You're robed in His righteousness. Man, this is wonderful stuff when you grasp it. You're just totally free. No separation the way the chapter ends. And hey, in the middle of the chapter, hey, everything is working for good in the meantime. Powerful. Well, quickly, faster still, 9, 10, and 11. The third building on the block, after you see the courthouse of God, then you see the power plant of grace. Wait a minute, one would say, what about that synagogue over there? What about all the promises of God concerning the people of Israel? Huh? If those promises aren't kept, how will I know that he'll keep his promises to me? He says that there's no condemnation in chapter 8. He says there's no separation. But how will I know it's true? What about Israel? What about them? Chapter 9, we see their selection in the past. Oh, that God sovereignly selected Israel. Just chose them. This I say the truth in Christ, verse 1. I have continual sorrow and great heaviness in my heart for my brethren, my kinsmen, according to the flesh, who are Israelites. Oh man, I care about them. They're my people. They were selected by God sovereignly. Why Rebekah, carrying two twins in her womb, Jacob and Esau, God declared that one he loved. He said, the elder, verse 12, shall serve the younger. Jacob have I loved and Esau have I hated. God just selected Jacob, who would be in the line of the Hebrew people, the Jews. Esau, the Edomites, he rejected. People say, I've got a hard time with that. How could God say, Esau have I hated before Esau was even born? That's not hard for me to understand. I read about Esau. What mystifies me is how God could say, Jacob have I loved. That's the real mystery. And how God could say to me, Johnny have I loved. That's a greater mystery still. And the greatest of all, Steve Hopkins have I loved. How can that be? How can that be? I don't get it. I don't understand it. My problem is not God hating Esau. My difficulty is how God could love me. And that's what Paul is saying here, that sovereignly he said, I'm going to love Jacob. I'm going to choose Jacob, you see. Oh, you might say, well, that's not fair, verse 14. What shall we say then? Is there unrighteousness with God? God forbid, old man, verse 20. Who are you to question God? Shall you, who was created by God, bring question against God? Verse 21, hath not the potter power over the clay to make one vessel a vessel of honor and another vessel a vessel of dishonor? The potter can do whatever he wants.

their past choosing. But chapter 10, Israel's rejection in the present. Although they were chosen by God, they didn't respond in the Lord's, in the Father's sending to them their Messiah at that time. Oh, his heart's desire and prayer for Israel, they might be saved. Oh, Paul says in verse 2, I bear them record, they have a zeal for God, but not according to knowledge. For they, verse 3, being ignorant of God's righteousness, go about to establish their own righteousness, have not submitted themselves to the righteousness of God. What do you mean? They're still trying to prove that they're worthy of God's blessing by the law, through their rules, in their religion. And consequently, they miss it. Christ, verse 4, is the end of the law. It's the end of the law. Righteousness comes by believing, not by your working. But the Jews reject that. And consequently, they are presently blinded. They are blinded. Paul goes on here to talk about their blindness. And Isaiah, he says, verse 20, predicted it to be so. Isaiah said, I found of them that sought me not, the Gentiles. I was manifested to them that asked not after me. The Gentiles responded to this message of grace and goodness and justification, salvation apart from works. But Israel, verse 21, but to Israel he saith, all day long I have stretched forth my hands unto a disobedient and gainsaying people. We will not have this man rule over us, they said, and so they rejected him and still do for the most part to this day. But wait, look at the synagogue. In the past, their selection. In the present, their rejection. In the future, chapter 11, their restoration. God's not through with them. Watch the news. Stay tuned. Man, keep up with what's going on. God's not through with his people by a long shot. I say then, verse 1 of chapter 11, has God cast people away? God forbid. No, he hasn't cast them away. For I am an Israelite. Hey, look at me, Paul says. I'm one and I'm saved. So there's still a remnant, and he pointed out how Elijah, verse 2, the prophet, made intercession to God against Israel. How would you like to have that as your pastor or as a prophet in the congregation, praying, God blast them, blast these people. They're just prayed against his people. Oh, Lord, they're just terrible. They've killed the prophets, verse 3. They've digged down your altars, and I alone, God, am left who loves you. But what saith the answer of God, verse 4? I have reserved to myself 7,000 Elijah. 7,000 men are down there who haven't bowed the knee to Baal. So God is in so saying by showing Paul and recalling the story of Elijah. There's always going to be a remnant, a small group of Jews who do believe, but the vast majority, they are at this time blinded. Israel, verse 7, has not obtained that which he seeketh for. But the election has obtained it, those that are really saved. The rest are blinded, as it is written, God hath given them the spirit of slumber, eyes that they should not see, ears they should not hear, unto this day. They are blinded. You got to realize that. There's a remnant of believers amongst the Jews, but the vast majority are blinded. They can't see, but they will, chapter 11 goes on to say. They will see indeed, verse 25, I would not have you ignorant of this mystery, lest you be wise in your own conceits. Blindness in part is happened to Israel until the fullness of the Gentiles come in. They're blind right now because the emphasis of God is on the Gentiles. But when the last Gentile is saved, the fullness of the Gentiles, that means the last Gentile to be saved, man, boom, we're going up, we're raptured out, and suddenly there's a move of God upon the Jewish community unparalleled in history. It is written, verse 26, all Israel shall be saved. Look at that synagogue. It might look torn down or beat up or a little worn out. But I want you to know, all Israel is going to be saved. Once the church is raptured, the fullness of the Gentiles, the last Gentile saved, boom, we're taken up. Suddenly Israel, her eyes are opened and she sees, she understands. And the whole nation literally responds to the gospel and they're saved. It says here, the gifts and calling of God, verse 29, are without repentance. The gifts and calling of God are without repentance. He doesn't give up and he won't give up on you. And what he's given to me and to you, he'll never take back. I love that. Oh, the depths of the riches of his wisdom.

0: wisdom and knowledge, how unsearchable are his judgments. Man, beautiful ending there. Chapter 12, we're almost done. Give me 4 minutes, truly. The temple of God. The fourth and final building, you have the courtroom, the courthouse of God, the powerhouse, the power plant of grace, the synagogue of Israel. Now, the temple of the Lord Jesus Christ. He calls us to be living sacrifices. Now, in light of all of this, the fourth and final building, go into the temple. Offer yourself to God. Offer yourself to him. It's reasonable. The one who loves you so much, the one who did for you such a beautiful work on the cross, he only wants to do what's best in your case, in your life. Give yourself to him. It's reasonable. Don't be conformed to the world, but be transformed. So, what are we to offer? Body dedication. What are we to avoid? Worldly confirmation. Give up the world. Let it go. Don't stay tuned in. Don't be monitoring the world. Just let it go. Don't let the world squeeze you into its mold. And rather, what are we to achieve? Man, transformation. Be transformed how? By the renewing of your mind. Keep your mind in the Word. Keep your mind on the Lord. Stay saturated in the Scriptures. Be in the place of prayer and praise, man. Be transformed. Start glowing. Start growing by the renewing of your mind. So, the believer in self, verses 1 through 3, give yourself to God. Secondly, the believer in service. Going on from verses 4 on down through verse, eight. The believer in service, the gifts, those are the tools, the gifts. The gifts are to be operating in your life, and they're listed for you to study through and to pray about and to release. Do so, man. Use your gift to the glory of God. And then the techniques, the rest of the chapter deals with the techniques, little sayings of how we're to be ministering in the body, in serving the Lord. Be kind, be fervent, be rejoicing, be patient, be blessing, be caring, be united. All of these little pithy exhortations. Then chapter 13, the believer, not only do we see the believer and self in chapter 12 and the believer in service, but now believer in society. We looked at this rather carefully. What are we to do in society? Be subject to those in authority over you, verse 1 and 2, because they're in power by God's will, by God's design. It's just real simple stuff. God's on the throne. He's in control. On one hand, we pray, come quickly, Jesus. We pray that prayer even as John did, come quickly. But don't let the end times come, Lord. Make sure that the world, our country, our society gets better and better and better. But come quickly, Jesus. Wait a minute. Gang, don't you understand that things have got to get darker and darker and darker before the dawning of the day spring from upon high? It's got to be. I mean, it's so simple. The argument is so simple. It's shockingly so. Paul just says, hey, be in submission to those in authority over you. Peter says, pray for your leaders. Who were the leaders in Paul and Peter's day? Nero. Real nice guy. Gallup poll had him an approval rating of 0. I mean, you know, it's just they're there because God put them there. Pray for them, you know. Just realize that those in power are there. And if you resist that power, you're resisting the ordinance of God. Talking specifically about law enforcement officials, they're ministers of God for good, verse 4. If you're not doing bad stuff, you won't have to be worried about these ministers of God, these police officers. They're sent by God. They're esteemed in the sight of God. Pay your taxes, verse 7. Interesting. You know, just pay whatever. Just let it go. Who's on the coin? Caesar. Give it to Caesar. Who's on your bill? Washington. Give it to Washington. Verse 8, owe no man anything but to love. That's the key, just love. You know, don't owe the government your taxes. Don't be fighting over that stuff. You know, don't get all wound up and caught up in those battles. Just pay your taxes and love, man. That's the key. That's the fulfilling of the law. But why? I mean, who's going to straighten out our culture? Who's going to change our government? Listen, know this, verse 11. Know this, that now it is high time to awake out of sleep, for our salvation is nearer than when we first believed. Our salvation, speaking of the coming of Jesus Christ, our going to heaven, it's close at hand. The night is far spent. The day is at hand, so put off works of darkness. Hey, don't get all bummed out or don't get caught up in stuff that you shouldn't be doing. Your salvation is at hand. Then in chapter 14, not only are in this temple of the Lord Jesus Christ, the believer in self and the believer in service and the believer in society, chapter 13, but the believer in the weaker saints, chapter 14, the one that's weak, that's all caught up in diets or days, concerned about this or that, just show them love. We looked again at that quite carefully. Just, hey, give them space. Let people be persuaded in their own mind, verse 5. Man, there needs to be unity in essentials, but liberty in the non-essential stuff. Let people have their own convictions in the non-essential matters. We need to take a whole lot more things, what? A whole lot less seriously. Give people space to follow their own convictions. Some guys want to eat meat, some guys won't. Some guys want to keep this as a holy day, other guys say every day is a holy day. Whatever. Just love. Don't judge, because every man is going to give an account of his own ministry before the Lord, so you don't have to worry about it. God is the judge. We get to love. It's very, very simple. He develops that further in chapter 14. In chapter 15, he points out that in this temple of the Lord Jesus Christ, Jesus himself is the model of just loving and receiving. For Jesus is the one who pleased, verse 13, not himself. Wherefore, verse 7, receive one another as Christ also received you. Give people space. Jesus gives you space. Do you know that to be true? Has the Lord given you a bit of space? I think so. I know so. And then Paul, after closing out this building, this temple of the Lord Jesus Christ, and talking about sacrificing yourself and serving your brother and submitting to society and being kind towards people that are perhaps weaker than you, he then reviews his past in verses 14, and he talks about his ministry, how he's been called to be a minister to the Gentiles, verse 16. He's been miraculously empowered, verse 19. He's been on the mission field in Illyricum and fully preached the gospel, and his method was, verse 20, I did not build upon another man's foundation. I went where there was a need. So he reviews his past, and he previews his future, where he talks about, my determination is to come and see you, verses 23 and 24. He's determined to come and see them, and he desires prayers from them. In the meantime, verse 30, please, he says, I beseech you, brethren, that you strive together with me in your prayers. Pray for me, he says. And then he greets the saints there. Paul was not only a soul winner, but a friend maker, chapter 16. He signs off by greeting the saints, delivers greetings. He denounces troublemakers in verses 17 and 18. But he's not a softie. He says, watch those who are causing divisions among you, who are not teaching Jesus Christ, but another Jesus Christ. Man, mark them and stay away from them. Don't argue with them. Don't get involved in lengthy debates against them. Just mark them. Mark them and stay away from them. And so he denounces troublemakers, and then he declares the doom of Satan. Well, who's going to deal with the enemy then? Well, the God of peace, verse 20, shall indeed bruise Satan under your feet shortly. Hey, it's going to happen. Satan's going to be crushed. Don't worry. And then finally, he signs off with his own personal benediction, pardon me, in verses 25 through 27. Amen. A miracle. Although I know that it was a speedy journey, I really do hope that when you think of Romans, that you really will think simply in just those four simple sections. The courtroom, chapters 1 through 5. The power plant, 6, 7, and 8. The synagogue, 9, 10, and 11. And the temple of Jesus Christ, where you offer yourselves and serve your brothers. It's pretty simple, it's pretty logical, and it's pretty powerful. May the Lord give you a continual hunger and appetite to devour the meat of the book of Romans. May he give you the energy, the desire to mine the riches, the jewels, the rubies from this book. May he make you strong in theology, not to be puffed up with pride, but to understand the liberty that you might be perpetually praising the Lord for the finished work and secure in who you are in Christ. May you be free from religion and legalism. May you not be coming down on yourselves. May you not be giving in to the condemning work of Satan, but may you understand who you are in Christ. May you see the stupidity of sin and just say, ah, no more. No more excuses. The power has been provided. In the cross of Christ, I reckon myself to be dead to sin, and now I'm living for Him totally. May He bless you immensely in Jesus' name.
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both Apple and Android phones. 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In addition, you can look up a song on the same day. Just take note of the time it was played. 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
1: Pastor John Randall on what Jesus can do for you.
2: There are things in your life that no one else can do except God. There are hurts in your past that no doctor can heal. There are troubles in your mind that no medication could completely subdue. But Jesus is a great physician, and Jesus can heal, and he can make you whole inside and out. That's something he does. And this parking lot is full of people today who have received a touch from the great physician who've been made whole. Amen.
1: Hello again, and welcome to today's broadcast of A Daily Walk. We're glad to have you with us today as we continue our series in the book of Revelation. As we take you to chapter 5, we're going to get a clear picture of what awaits us in heaven and what it's going to be like to be there. Perhaps you've wondered about that. We'll find out today that the worship of Jesus is going to be amazing. He is so worthy because of who he is and what he's done. Do you enjoy giving praise and worship to the Lord? Well, as the old saying goes, you ain't seen nothing yet. Here's Pastor John Randall.
2: Note the description that John gives concerning the Lamb of God. First of all, he highlights the fact that he has power over death when he says the Lamb that had been, past tense, slain. When John sees Jesus, he sees him still bearing the scars from the cross. We know from the gospel record that after Jesus had resurrected from the dead and he appeared to his disciples, that he encouraged them because they were unsure if it was really him. He said, come, look at my scars. Look at my side. Look at my feet. He showed them his scars. Those marks, friends, on the hands and feet and side of our Savior are not there to make us feel guilty, but rather that we might know when we get to heaven and we see those hands and they embrace us, that's him. That's the one. He still bears the scars, friend. It's interesting because the Bible tells us in Isaiah chapter 49, it says, can a woman forget her nursing child and not have compassion on the son of her womb? Surely they may forget, but listen to what the Lord says through his prophet. Yet I will not forget you. I have inscribed you on the palms of my hands, and your walls are continually before me. The second thing that John points out, not only that Jesus has power over death, but Jesus has power over all. When we read that the Lamb had seven horns, keep in mind that the biblical numerology, the number seven, means completeness or perfection. And that the horns in Scripture are symbolic of authority and power. We see this in the Old Testament, where the prophet describes kingdoms and rulers and those in authority. For example, in the book of Daniel, you see this repeated. Daniel and Revelation, by the way, are closely connected to one another. So much of the symbolism found in the book of Daniel ties directly to the book of Revelation. And those horns, as it were, represent authority and power. So this Lamb was not only slain and conquered death, but has complete and total authority over all. But Jesus also, it says here, he mentions had seven eyes. Not he had seven literal eyes. That would be frightening. But the number seven, again, the number of completeness with the fullness of eyes refers to the fact that he has knowledge of everything, complete knowledge. He is omniscient. He is omnipresent. He sees everything. He knows everything. Listen, he knows everything about you this morning and he loves you. Knowing everything he knows. Maybe that some people don't know, and he still loves you and loves me. The Lord sees you this morning. He's aware of your circumstances. He loves you so much that he died for you. And before our service is over this morning, I'm going to give you an opportunity to come and receive Christ, to turn to this one who is Lion and Lamb, who paid the price for your sins. As John looks at the Lion and the Lamb, Jesus Christ, he makes note of his actions. Look at verse 7. Here's where it gets good, folks. It says, then he, that is Jesus, came and he took the scroll out of the right hand of him who sat on the throne. In this moment, when all hope appeared to be lost, Jesus steps forward, takes the scroll out of the right hand of the Father. Jesus is the only one worthy to take it. And in great symbolic fashion, folks, we realize that the future of the world is in the hands of Jesus. When you look around this world at the present time and you observe what is unfolding and darkness that is encroaching, it can be a little concerning, in fact, more than concerning, because you see it just coming in and there's no stopping it. But I find great comfort today in knowing that it's in his hands. Jesus is in control. He knows exactly what he's doing. He's working all things together for good, for his purpose and for his plan. And thus I can be at peace today. Right when Jesus takes hold of the scroll with his hand, folks, I want you to see this, everything changes. When Jesus takes hold, everything changes. Weeping turns to worshiping. When Jesus is in charge, notice what immediately follows in verse 8. It says, now when he, that is Jesus, had taken the scroll, the four living creatures, which are the angels, and the 24 elders, which represents the church in heaven, they all fell down before the Lord Jesus, the Lamb, each having a harp and golden bowls, it says, full of incense, which represents the prayers of the saints. When Almighty God, when Jesus steps forward, takes hold of the scroll, the angels, the elders, everyone there in the heavenly realm fall down and they begin to worship the Lord Jesus. And I want you to notice a few things about the worship in heaven, folks. First of all, please consider the posture of worship in heaven. It says they all bowed down, fell on their face before Christ, which is an act of respect, humility, and submission. Notice the music. It says there were harps played there in heaven. By the way, can I just say to you who have this misconception, maybe you watch cartoons as a kid and they show people in heaven, you know, strumming harps. Like, what are we going to do up there, bro? We're going to strum harps. It's going to be so great. If that's all that heaven is, man, who wants to play the harp? I mean, no, it's going to be more than that. Mine's definitely going to be electric. But you want it. It's going to be awesome, man. It's just showing you that this is what, it's going to be powerful. It's going to be worship. It's going to be music. And then it says there were golden bowls, which were representing the prayers of the saints being poured out. It reminds me of that passage in scripture in the Psalms. You remember where it says in Psalm 141, let my prayers be to you as incense and the lifting up of my hands as the evening sacrifice. Friend, no matter what prayer you've prayed, God has heard it. God hears our prayers, friends. He may not always answer the way you want. I'll tell you, if you're not a Christian, the first prayer that you should pray is, God, I repent of my sin and I turn to Christ for salvation. That's when the lines are opened up. That's the first prayer that you should pray. God, forgive me. God, save me. And he will. But notice, worship is rising up. But as worship begins to ascend before the throne, they begin, folks, check this out. They begin to sing a new song. Here it is, verse 9. They sang a new song saying, you are worthy to take the scroll and to open its seals, for you were slain and you've redeemed us to God by your blood out of every tribe, out of every tongue, out of every people and nation. And you've made us kings and priests to our God, and we shall reign on the earth. Friends, as they sing the new song, we don't know the tune, but we definitely have the lyrics. They're right here and they're powerful. The song of worship begins by praising the Lord for what he alone can do and has done. No one else was worthy to take the scroll. No one else was able except Jesus. And worship comes from this place of honest recognition of the power and the ability of God. Friends, we worship God today because of what he alone has done and is able to do and is doing in our lives at this moment. That's why we worship God. He is worthy of our praise. There is no one like him. And I want to tell you something this morning, if you're unaware of this. There are things in your life that no one else can do except God. There are hurts in your past that no doctor can heal. There are troubles in your mind that no medication could completely subdue. But Jesus is a great physician, and Jesus can heal and he can make you whole. inside and out. That's something he does. And this parking lot is full of people today who have received a touch from the great physician who've been made whole. Amen? But they praise Jesus also for the sacrifice that he's made. Not only what he's done in taking the scroll and taking control in his hands, but also says you were slain. Over 2,000 years ago, God sent forth his son into the world to die for the sins of the world. Jesus went to the cross, took your place.

again. Friend, do you know today that you can live in this free country and be a person who is not actually free? You can be in bondage to sin. You can be a prisoner, a slave to your passions, to your lusts, totally controlled by it, to your addictions, etc. You live in a free place, but you're not really free. Listen, the Bible says, whom the Son sets free is free indeed. If you want to experience real freedom in the truest sense of the word, then it comes through a relationship with Jesus Christ. He alone can free you from the chains that currently bind you. As this song continues, you'll notice it says, you have redeemed us from every tribe, tongue, and nation. Folks, let me just tell you something. This song that is being sung there in heaven, listen, this song honors the price of redemption because it says you were slain. The song honors the work of redemption because it says you have redeemed us. The song honors the destination of redemption because it says you redeemed us to God. The song honors the payment of redemption when it mentions your blood. The song honors the scope of redemption, every tribe, tongue, people, and nation. And the song honors the length of redemption because it says you have made us kings and priests to our God. And the song honors the result of redemption, for we shall reign with you upon the earth. As powerful as these lyrics are, what makes this song so wonderful, listen carefully, you gotta hear this, is there is only one group of people that can sing this song. There's only one group who can sing in heaven about being redeemed by the blood of the Lamb of God. Do you know what group it is? It's not the angels, it's the church. Only the church can sing this song. It's us. You say, well, why is that so significant? Because they are there in heaven singing this song about being redeemed out of every tribe, tongue, and nation before chapter 6 when the tribulation period begins. The church is secure in heaven, worshiping around the throne of the Lamb of God. That's why we believe Jesus is coming before the tribulation happens. This is the church, secure, safe with the Lamb, worshiping around his throne because they've been redeemed. Friend, have you been redeemed? You know, before you got here today, early this morning, stage was set up, things were set up, but the parking lot was empty. No one was sitting here. And I said to the guy standing on the stage, what would this be like if this was the rapture? Just be empty. Stage is here, nobody's here. Happens, we're gone. It's a sobering thought. But John says in verse 11, then I looked and I heard the voice of many angels around the throne, the living creatures, the elders, the number of them. Notice this, 10,000 times 10,000 and thousands of thousands. That's a lot. John said, I looked and I heard. 44 times in the book of Revelation, John declares that he beheld or he saw something. 27 times he declares, I heard something. Notice who's worshiping Jesus, the angels around the throne, the living creatures. Some 34 books of the Bible mention angels, 17 Old Testament, 17 New Testament. The Old Testament, the word angel mentioned 103 times, the New Testament 165 times. And their whole purpose is to praise God in heaven. And at times they do his bidding. And John says there was 10,000 to thousands of thousands of thousands. He's saying there was, I couldn't count them all. More than I could count. Could you imagine just this chorus of praise around the throne of God? John saying, I can't. Let me just try to describe to you what I heard. It was 10,000 times 10,000 voices just singing of the worth and the glory and the power and the majesty of God. A symphony of praise being offered up. And this is what they said in verse 12. Worthy. Worthy is the Lamb who was slain to receive power and riches and wisdom and strength and honor and glory and blessing.
They were worshiping Jesus again for what he had done. He was slain. He was crucified. He had risen for the redemption.

0: of mankind. You know something? You know what you find within the church? The people that are into worship, those who love to worship, are the people who understand and appreciate what Jesus has done for them. You don't have to coerce them. You don't have to try to, come on, everybody, let's, hey. No, there's no, you don't have to do any of that. They're motivated by an appreciation, by a love, by a thanksgiving. I am saved. I was on my way to the deepest, darkest pit of hell, and Jesus pulled me out. He rescued me. How can I not praise him? He is worthy. He is worthy. Man, the one who has been forgiven much, the same worships much. Worship means to turn toward him. And when you love Jesus, you show your affection for him and demonstrate it by your act of worshiping him. And that's what we're doing when we worship the Lord. We praise him for his worth, and he is worth it. And then John gives us this sevenfold description: power, riches, wisdom, strength, honor, glory, blessing, as they sing. But then, folks, as we conclude, I want you to see this. Look what else happens. As if that wasn't enough that all of heaven is rejoicing. Verse 13 takes it a step further. Every creature which is in heaven, on the earth, under the earth, such as are in the sea, all that is in them, I heard saying. All the creatures in creation join in this chorus of praise, honoring Jesus Christ, which only goes to show you that he's God. All of creation, all of heaven, the angels, the church, everything worships the Lamb. It's amazing to think of all of creation praising the Lord. Do you know that's actually a fulfillment of what the Bible tells us? In Philippians chapter 2, it says that God has highly exalted Jesus, given him the name which is above every name, that at the name of Jesus, every knee should bow, every tongue should confess of those on the earth, under the earth, and every tongue should confess that Jesus Christ is Lord to the glory of God the Father. Paul said in Romans chapter 8, for since creation was subjected to futility, not willingly, but because of him who subjected it in hope, creation itself will also be delivered from the bondage of corruption into the glorious liberty of the children of God. For we know that the whole creation groans and labors with birth pains together until now. In other words, it's a way of saying, if the creation could talk, and it doesn't, but if it could, it would tell you, you should have saw me before the fall of man. You think this is something, you would not even recognize me. If a tree could talk, you think this is big, I would have been, no, before the fall. But one day the Bible says that all of creation is going to sing the praises of God. You say, where does it say that? Isaiah chapter 55 says, so shall my word that goes forth from my mouth, it shall not return to me void. It will accomplish what I please. It'll prosper in the thing which I send it. Listen to this. You shall go out with joy and be led forth with peace. The mountains and the hills shall break forth into singing before you. And all the trees of the field will clap their hands. Who knew trees had hands? All of creation worshiping. And what are they saying? It tells us, blessing, honor, glory, and power to him who sits on the throne and to the Lamb forever. And the four living creatures said, amen. And the 24 elders fell down and worshiped him who lives forevermore. In the closing of the fifth chapter, everyone is worshiping Jesus. Why? Because he sits on the throne. Friend, this is what I want to ask you this morning. Does Jesus Christ sit on the throne of your heart today? Because listen, there is a throne in your life. Somebody rules. Either it's you or it's him. Either you have pushed him off the throne of your life. I call the shots. I'll call you if I need you. When I do, if I do, I'll let you know. And you're seated on the throne of your life. You're calling the shots. Or does Jesus have his rightful place as Lord of your life? Someone said Jesus is either Lord of all or he's not Lord at all. Is he the King of your life? He has redeemed you. He created you and he redeemed you.
1: 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Well, this is the time to be praying for our country and its leaders. And so we'd like to suggest a helpful little prayer guide written by Jack Countryman. It's titled, If My People, based on a verse you're probably familiar with, 2 Corinthians 7:14. 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
0: Listen, I want you to hear this story. I'm going to close with this. I read a story about a young boy. He made a small boat and he placed it into the water for the first time. But unfortunately, the wind came up and the boat got away from him and he lost it and he didn't see it again. But one day, he was walking down a street in his town and he saw the boat that he had made in a store window. And he went inside and he spoke to the owner of the store. And he said, Mister, that's my boat. And the owner replied, actually, it's mine, son. I bought it. The little guy responded and said, but sir, I made it. And the owner said, well, the only way that you can have this boat is you need to pay for it. Determined to get his boat back, the boy went home, earned enough money to go back and purchase his boat. And on the day that he purchased the boat, he held it in his hands and he said this, you are mine twice. I made you and I bought you. Friend, listen, Jesus made you. God made you for a purpose. And he not only made you, but he also bought you. And the price that he paid to secure you and your salvation was his own blood shed for you on the cross. He has made you and he has purchased you. But will you respond to your Creator today? Will you give your life to Christ? Will you continue to live apart from him? Pretend like you know him, but don't actually walk with him? Or will you choose to walk with him today? It's really a decision that only you can make. Will you be there in this heavenly scene around the throne of God, worshiping the Lion and the Lamb, singing of his worth and how you've been redeemed from every tribe, tongue, and nation? The only way that you'll be able to sing that song in that heavenly chorus is if you respond to Christ today. That's the only way. John wept, said there's no one. Oh, there's one. Jesus said, I am the way, the truth, and the life, and no one comes to the Father except through me. There is a way to be saved. There is a way to escape hell and to experience heaven for all of eternity, and Jesus died so that you could. Friend, I encourage you today to recognize the Lion and the Lamb. He loves you. He died to prove it.
1: 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Next time on A Daily Walk, it's the beginning of judgment as our series in Revelation continues with Pastor John Randall.

knows your pain and the depth of it. He knows your trouble and the weight of it. You see no way out, but He is the way out. He is that very present help in time of trouble. Open your heart and let Him in. 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

0: 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This radio program is a verse-by-verse study through the entire Bible. And on today's edition of The Word for Today, Pastor Chuck continues with Plucked from the Fire, as we pick up in Zechariah chapter 3, verse 2. And now, with today's message, here's Pastor Chuck.
1: The Lord rebuked thee, O Satan, even the Lord that hath chosen Jerusalem rebuke thee. Is not this a brand plucked out of the fire? Referring actually to Satan, he's like a brand, a coal, a live coal that's been plucked out of the fire. Now, the Bible uses this phrase in the New Testament as far as our winning some of the lost, that we, in winning the lost, are plucking coals right out of the fire, and there are people that are almost in hell. And by our bringing the glorious news of Jesus Christ and their reception of it, they are like brands plucked out of the fire. Now, Joshua was clothed with filthy garments. Now, here's the high priest, clothed with filthy garments as he stood before the angel. Now, in the scripture, garments are representative of a person's righteousness. And filthy garments represent a person's self-righteousness, or that righteousness that you have created for yourself by your own good works. Paul speaks about his endeavors under the law in Philippians chapter 2. And in speaking of all of his adherence to the law, he said, those things which were gained to me, I counted loss for the righteousness of Jesus Christ, for whom I suffered the loss of all things and do count them as refuse that I may know him and be found in him, not having my own righteousness, which is of the law, but the righteousness which is of Christ through faith. So here was Joshua standing there before the Lord in filthy garments. Jeremiah said, our righteousness is as filthy rags in the eyes of the Lord. How crass can we be, trying to present ourselves to God in our own righteousness? Well, Lord, here I am. Let me tell you what I've done for you this week. Sit down, Lord. Let me brag a bit, you know. And I'm trying to present myself to God in my righteousness, and they're as filthy rags in his sight. In the book of Revelation, John sees the saints of God clothed in fine linen, pure and clean. And the fine linen, the white linen, is the righteousness of the saints. But what is the righteousness of the saints? It is that which God has imputed to you because you have believed in his Son, Jesus Christ. Now, if I can be clothed in the righteousness of Jesus Christ, then it's sheer stupidity for me to try to come before God in my righteousness and in my goodness. That just doesn't make sense. When God is willing to accept me in the righteousness of Jesus Christ, it's absolute folly for me to try to present to God my own righteousness. So he answered and spake unto those that stood before him, saying, this is the angel of the Lord, take away the filthy garments from him. And unto him he said, behold, I have caused your iniquity to pass from thee, and I will clothe you with a change of raiment. Oh, what a glorious day that was when God did that for me. Standing before the Lord, he said, take off his filthy garments. And then he said, behold, I'm going to clothe you with new raiment, the righteousness of Christ, in which I am clothed tonight through my faith in Jesus Christ. Oh, I'll tell you, this was one of the most glorious experiences of my whole Christian walk. And it came to me right out of Romans. And I said, let them set a fair mitre or crown upon his head. So they set a fair mitre upon his head, and they clothed him with garments, and the angel of the Lord stood by, and the angel of the Lord protested unto Joshua, saying, thus saith the Lord of hosts, if you will walk in my ways, and if you will keep my charge, then you shall also judge my house, and shall also keep my courts. And I will give thee places to walk among these that are standing by. So walk in my ways, do my charge, do my work, and you can dwell in my courts and judge there. Now the sixth vision. Hear now, O Joshua, the high priest, you and all of your fellows that sit before you, for they are men wondered at, for behold, I will bring forth my servant, the branch. And here we have now the prophecy of Jesus Christ in Jeremiah and in Isaiah. Jesus is referred to as the branch, the righteous branch that shall come out of the root of Jesse, Jesus Christ. I am going to bring forth my servant, the branch, for behold, the stone that I have laid before Joshua, upon one stone shall be seven eyes. Behold, I will engrave the graving thereof, saith the Lord of hosts, and I will remove iniquity of the land in one day. And in that day, saith the Lord of hosts, shall ye call every man his neighbor under the vine and under the fig tree. Looking on into the glorious kingdom age, when Jesus comes again, the branch and establishes his kingdom, and the iniquity will be purged in a day, and the Lord will reign, and every man neath his vine and fig tree shall live in peace and be not afraid. And they will beat their swords into plowshares and their spears into pruning hooks. Now the angel that talked with me came again, and he waked me as a man that is wakened out of his sleep. And he said unto me, what do you see? And I said, I have looked, and behold, there's a candlestick of gold. And there's a bowl on the top of it, and there are seven lamps. And the seven pipes are leading to the seven lamps, which are upon the top of it. And there are two olive trees by it, the one upon the right side of the bowl, and the other upon the left side. So I answered and spake to the angel that talked with me, saying, what are these, my Lord? And the angel that talked with me said, don't you know what these are? And I said, no, my Lord. And he answered and spake unto me, saying, this is the word of the Lord unto Zerubbabel, saying, not by might, nor by power, but by my spirit, saith the Lord of hosts. Who art thou, O great mountain? For before Zerubbabel thou shalt become a plain, and he shall bring forth the headstone thereof, shouting, grace, grace unto it. So this next vision is like a Rube Goldberg contraption. One of the jobs of the priest was to daily fill the cups of the menorah, the lampstand, the golden lampstand in the tabernacle with oil, because God commanded that the light should never go out. The golden lampstand within the tabernacle was a symbol that Israel was to be the light of the world, or that God would, through them, shine forth his light to the world. Even as Jesus said to the church, ye are the light of the world. City set on a hill cannot be hid. Neither do men light a candle to put it under a bushel, but on the candlestick that it might give light unto all that are in the house. So let your light so shine before men, that when they see your good works, they'll glorify your Father which is in heaven. God's people, he has always intended to be a light in this dark world. And that is why God said, don't ever let the light go out. So every day the priest had to pour the oil into these cups. And any task that you do every day can get monotonous. Dishes, diapers, whatever. When you do it every day, it can become tedious.

So Zechariah, being a priest, was struck with this brilliant idea. If there were just plumbing pipes connected to the olive trees that would go right into the bowls, then the oil could flow right out through these pipes and keep the bowls full. There would be a constant supply of oil. And so when Zechariah saw this contraption with the pipes coming from the olive trees into the bowls, he said, "What in the world is this? Constant supply of oil, never running out of oil?" Lord said, "Don't you know what this is?" "No." "This is the word of the Lord to Zerubbabel, saying, it's not by might nor by power, but by my spirit, saith the Lord." Now, in allegories, parables, dreams, visions, oil is always symbolic of the Holy Spirit. That is why the Lord said, "It's by my spirit, saith the Lord." That is, there is a constant source available of power for you through the Spirit. And the work of God for the filling of the oil and so forth was the work of the Lord assigned to the priest. But the work of God is not to be accomplished by might or by power. But the work of God can only be accomplished by the Spirit of the Lord. Therefore, it is extremely important before we engage in any work for God that we seek to discover the leading of the Spirit. The secret to any successful work for Jesus Christ is discover how the Spirit is moving and move with the Spirit. For it is not by might, nor by power. The word might is the assembling of armies, the organizing of forces or committees to organize forces. The word power is the word force itself. Now we see so many people trying to force the work of God, trying to force the gospel down their friends, trying to force the issues. I've often said to people who have asked me concerning how can you know the leading of the Lord and how can you know what God wants to do? I have said, God so often leads us through open doors, and if God opens a door, go through it, but if he closes it, don't break it down. That's where we make our mistake. So often we think, oh, God wants me to do this, and a door will close and we'll say, all right, I'll bash that one down, you know, and I'm going to push it through. I'm going to make it go. And more energy and effort and money has been spent in trying to make a dead program go. I spoke in Lubbock, Texas at a Southern Baptist church. Pastor Jones back there. And he said, you know, I came to the place in my ministry when I was so tired of pushing a program, we decided that we weren't going to give artificial support to any more programs in the church. If it didn't run on its own initiative, we were going to let it die a decent death. And he said, you'd be amazed at how many things have died around here. Just not going to push programs anymore. We're just going to let the Spirit operate and govern in the church, that which he wants. And if it doesn't run on its own initiative, we're just going to let it die with dignity. Their Sunday school even died. I said, well, what about that? He said, great, we love it. They'd gone to junior churches and all, but it's I think, legitimate. I think that the church has made a terrible mistake in trying to push programs, trying to force a program to work, trying to organize and mobilize the forces to get the work of God done. It's not by might, nor by power, but by my Spirit, saith the Lord of hosts. When we had built a little chapel a block away, and things were going great into triple services.

0: had enlarged the sanctuary, putting 500 chairs out in the patio, and the place was just jammed all three services on Sunday morning. We were faced with a dilemma. Winter was coming. What are we going to do? Fellow in the church said, well, he said, I was with the syndicate. We bought 10 acres over on Fairview, and we've just lost it. He said, we've been trying to make deals on it for years. Nothing works. He said, I believe that God wants that for the church. I think that's why the Lord had me go with the syndicate to just hold the thing 4 years ago so that the church could have it. And he said, I would be very glad to just accept my losses if the church got that 10 acres. He said, we just couldn't keep up the payments anymore. And in fact, they took a four-year note from the lady who owned it, and the 4 years had come due, and they just didn't have the money to go on. They had purchased it 4 years earlier for $456,000. And I said, well, we don't have that kind of money. There's no way we can afford 10 acres. Then I got to thinking, well, let's see. If we sold off 5 acres, we could probably get our money back if we could buy it for a decent price. If we could, say, move into what their position was even and buy it for $456,000, maybe we could sell off half of it and all we need is five. That's 5 acres more than we'd ever need for our church. I had tremendous faith. One of the fellows in the church, and I dismissed it, oh, there's too much money. We just don't have it. We can't do it. We just, you can't borrow. Churches have a difficult time borrowing money. So a fellow in the church came to me and he said, I believe that the woman who owns that property would sell it for $300,000 cash. He said, you see, her taxes have lapsed and she's been living off of the money, the interest that these guys have been paying her. And now that she doesn't have the money coming in, she's in bad shape. And actually, the taxes are due and she can't pay them. I think she'd take $300,000 cash just to get out of it. And that will last her well for the rest of her life because she's in her late 70s. I said, oh, she'd never take $300,000 cash. She just foreclosed on a $456,000 note. And they bought it 4 years ago. The price has gone way up since then. He said, would you give me the permission to offer her $300,000 cash in the name of the church? I said, sure, of course, why not? You know. Foolish man. And he called me up on the phone all excited. He said, she accepted it. I says, great, what do we do now? Where do we get $300,000 cash? He said, well, he said, I have a note that I think she'll take. It's a first trust deed on some apartments, and it's for $90,000, and I'd be glad to loan that to the church for 1 year interest free. The church had $60,000 in the bank. And he said, I think the savings and loan, because it's such a good buy, will loan you half of it on a property loan for 2 years. So we went down to the savings and loan, and it was such a good buy. They said, yes, they would loan us $150,000 for 2 years. And 11% interest. So we bought it. Now, this was obligating us pretty heavy because this was just bare farmland at that time. And we knew that we had to put parking lot, we had to put street improvements on Sunflower Boulevard, sidewalks over there, we had to put, we had to put the buildings in and everything, and we knew it was going to run a parcel of money. And so I would drive home from church coming up Sunflower Avenue here, and I'd park at the left turn signal to go on down Fairview, and I would look over at this bare 10 acres, and I'd start getting heart palpitations. And I'd say, Chuck, what are you doing? Obligating those people for that property, and the purchase of the property is just the beginning.
1: What are you getting yourself into?
0: And I begin to think, I wonder if we can back out of it. I wonder if there's something, you know, we can do to get out of it. You know, what am I doing? What am I doing? You know, and I just would start getting frantic thinking about the money that was going to be needed for all of this. And as I was sitting there, my palms begin to sweat. And I think, oh, please, light, turn green. I can't stand this. I can't stand looking at that property over there. It's wiping me out. And the Lord would speak to me. He'd say, whose church is it? I said, it's your church, Lord. He said, then what are you worried about?
2: 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And be sure to join us again next time as Pastor Chuck continues his verse-by-verse study through the Bible. That's right here on the next edition of The Word for Today. And now, once again, here's Pastor Chuck.
0: May the Lord be with you and bless you and watch over you during the week. May your love and commitment to God grow day by day. And may we each one consider what we are giving to God and how we give it, that we might render unto God that which is pleasing and acceptable in His sight, of our time, of our service, of our abilities, of our substance. God bless you.

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He waits for you.

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1: 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Our teacher here on Straight from the Heart is Senior Pastor Joe Foch. 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On today's broadcast, we'll continue our study beginning in chapter 15. Before we finish, I'll give you some additional information so you can contact us with any questions or comments. 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
2: We have come as far, really, we'll pick up in verse 37, Jesus cried with a loud voice, and he gave up the ghost. Luke tells us, he says, "Father, into thy hands I commend my spirit." That's his cry. And the veil of the temple was rent in twain from top to bottom, again, 80 foot high, woven over 8 inches thick. You can imagine, you know what it sounds like to tear a towel or a rag for something. Imagine the sound that this made. It's 3 p.m, the time of the evening sacrifices. A number of the priests, no doubt, were officiating in there. And I'm sure they came running out as this veil was tearing from the top to the bottom by an invisible hand. And when the centurion, which stood over against him, saw that he so cried out and gave up the ghost, he said, "Truly this man was the Son of God." The centurion in Matthew's gospel saw the things that were done, saw the darkness for 3 hours, saw an earthquake, a rumbling at this point in time, saw Jesus say, "Father, into thy hands I commend my spirit," and then, because he was finished, simply give up the ghost. No one died in 6 hours on the cross. Again, shortest crucifixion on record, 32 hours, longest 13 days, one scholar that I read. Most of the time on the cross for several days, very unusual, 6 hours. He sees the things that go on around him with the darkness, sees everything that takes place, hears some of the cries of Christ, and then, "Father, into thy hands will I commend my spirit," and he just sees Jesus go limp and give up the ghost, and he just said, he knew. Truly, this was the Son of God. And there were also women looking on afar off, among whom was Mary Magdalene. We're not sure. Some portray her as being immoral. We don't know that. She was possessed with 7 demons, so I'm sure in her BC day she was capable of a number of things, but he delivered her of demonic possession. No doubt she loved him dearly. Mary, the mother of James the Less and of Joses, and Salome was there watching. And I wonder what she was thinking. She no doubt had been a little put off by Christ. She had said, "Lord, can my sons sit one on your right hand, on your left hand," as they approached the triumphal entry? There was an incredible air of anticipation. And then to watch Jesus' triumphal entry, to watch him, he had risen Lazarus from the dead right before that, to see him answering the Sadducees and Herodians and so forth. And maybe she was put out and thought, "Why? Why couldn't my sons?" And now, of course, she looks up and sees one on his right hand, one on his left hand, thieves, crucified. And wonder what her thoughts were, Salome. You know, sometimes, you know, we ask the Lord, and most of the time when we pray, we're making suggestions. We're kind of directing the Lord. I mean, it's not all the time we go as a blank slate and say, Lord, whatever you want. And he wants us to cast our cares upon him. I mean, the scripture's clear about that. He wants to hear. I want to hear from my children. I want to hear what they want. I want to hear what they think they need. Then I tell them, you only think you need that. But, you know, I mean, I want to hear what's going on in their lives. And he wants that. But so often as we come, we're really kind of directing or suggesting. And I wonder how she felt after that. She must have felt put off a little bit. He said, you don't know what you're asking for. It's not mine to give. Maybe as she watched the triumphal entry, she thought, I bet it's that Peter that's going to get it, or, you know, or something. And then here, how their hopes and dreams must have been crashed, just dismantled, you know, obliterated. Here he is, dead, bled out, hanging between these thieves. And we're going to, you know, hear in the other Gospels that the soldiers came, they pierced Christ's side, and blood and water came out. The water had gathered around his heart. The other ones, they broke their thigh bones with either a mallet or a metal shaft of a spear so they would suffocate and die. And what a thing for these women to stand afar off and watch. And no doubt, Salome, you know, they don't know the next chapter, see? They don't know what we know. And you wonder, what were their thoughts? How broken they must have been. They genuinely loved him. So Salome is also there, who also, when he was in Galilee, followed him, and they ministered to him. They supported him, evidently, financially, evidently, in one way or another. They served, and many other women which came up with him unto Jerusalem. Now, when the even was come, because it was the preparation, that is, the day before the Sabbath, Joseph of Arimathea, an honorable counselor, which also waited for the kingdom of God, came, and he went in boldly unto Pilate and craved the body of Jesus. Now, for us to get this picture, I'm going to read a little bit out of Luke and then out of John. You don't have to turn. You can listen. It says, behold, there was a man named Joseph, a counselor. He was a good man and just. The same had not consented to the counsel and the deed of them. He didn't agree with the crucifixion. He was of Arimathea, a city of the Jews, who also himself waited for the kingdom of God, like Simeon and Anna in the temple courts. This man went into Pilate and begged the body of Jesus. Notice, he took it down and wrapped it in linen and laid it in a sepulcher that was hewn in stone, wherein never a man lay before. I'm going to read a little bit from John. John says this, and after this, Joseph of Arimathea, being a disciple of Jesus, now we learn more, but secretly. Why? For fear of the Jews, he besought Pilate that he might take away the body of Jesus, and Pilate gave him leave. He came therefore and took the body of Jesus. And there came also, and we want to see this, Nicodemus, which at the first came unto Jesus by night, and brought a mixture of myrrh and aloes, Nicodemus, about 100 pounds in weight, very expensive. Then took they the body of Jesus, and wound it in linen cloths, and with spices, very important now, as the manner of the Jews is to bury. Now, in the place where he was crucified, there was a garden, and in the garden a new sepulcher wherein never a man laid. As is the manner of the Jews tells us something very specific, and that is that they washed his body also. So important was the washing of the body to the Jews that they were actually allowed to break Sabbath to wash a body. They considered that part of cleanliness and honoring someone in their death so important. So we now have this picture. It says here, Joseph of Arimathea, verse 43 in Mark's Gospel, an honorable counselor, which also waited for the kingdom of God, came, and he went in boldly and craved, he begged for the body of Jesus. We're going to find out some things about him. He is a man of Arimathea. He's a disciple of Jesus, but secretly. Hadn't been one of the disciples that traveled and followed with Jesus, but was himself a disciple. Studied, listened, watched Christ when he was in Jerusalem, heard the things that he said.

who's waiting for the kingdom of God, and he knows all of the promises of God are relative to Jerusalem. So he has a tomb carved out in Jerusalem. This is Howard Hughes Rich, because this tomb is carved out with hammers and chisels. So no doubt this work had been undertaken a number of years before this. It says, a tomb wherein never a body lay before, so his family tomb, no doubt where his father and his grandfather, his tribe, his family, was in Arimathea. And yet this man, Joseph, is planning to break stride with that and to begin to bury himself and his family now in Jerusalem, because he's there waiting for the kingdom of God. If you go to Israel today and we go onto the Mount of Olives, you see the whole Mount of Olives is covered with tombs and crypts, because they know that Zechariah and Joel both said the Messiah is going to touch down there, and they believe that's when they're going to come out of their graves, and they want to be there when he comes to meet him. Of course, that'll be the original rude awakening when they wake up to see who he really was all along. But Joseph of Arimathea now, you know, an unimaginable amount of money to carve out this tomb in Jerusalem. And no one had ever laid there yet. He had planned that for himself, his wife, his own family. He's an honorable counselor. It tells us in the other gospel, he's a counselor, Luke says. This is a specific phrase. He's an honorable counselor. The Talmud says when it was written, there had only been 14 honorable counselors in the history of the nation. So this man in the Sanhedrin, an extremely high rank amongst those members of the Sanhedrin, a good and a just man, Joseph of Arimathea, a secret disciple. Why? Because he was afraid of the Jews. He was afraid of his peers. And it's a lesson for us, because how many are there today? Wealthy. This man was wealthy beyond what we imagine, I'm sure. There are many like him, secret disciples, because of fear of their peers, fear of what others around them that are close would say. We do hear that he didn't agree with the council to crucify Jesus and treat him the way that he was treated. And yet, he hadn't stood up. He hadn't come out into public until this point. Understand what's happening. The Sanhedrin, the religious leaders in Jerusalem, we know from John chapter 9, said that any man that had anything to do with Jesus of Nazareth was to be excommunicated. For Joseph of Arimathea to be excommunicated meant that he was cut off from his family, he was cut off from his wealth, he was cut off from his inheritance, he was cut off from doing business in Jerusalem, he was cut off from the temple, he was cut off from the Sanhedrin. We can hardly imagine the cost to him personally, and he didn't know the next chapter, to step out now at this point in time. He comes, and because no doubt Pilate knows how wealthy he is, some things never change, money talks, he craves the body of Jesus. It says, Pilate marveled if he were already dead, amazed that Christ would have died that quickly. And calling unto him the centurion, he asked him whether he had been any while dead. And when he knew, when Pilate knew of it, of the centurion, he gave the body to Jesus. Now, it's interesting. He gave, that's an interesting Greek word. It means to give as a gift or give as a present. You only find it one other time in the New Testament, in 2 Peter chapter 1, verse 3, where it says that God has given unto us great and precious promises. It's the only other use of the word. He's given unto us great and precious promises as a gift. Pilate gifts the body of Jesus to Joseph of Arimathea, knowing he's a member of the Sanhedrin, knowing he's influential, no doubt one more time being able to spite the Jewish leaders who he felt had forced him into crucifying a man that he didn't want to crucify. He gives the body of Jesus as a gift, it says, to Joseph of Arimathea. And he brought fine linen, and just, you have to take the words for what they say, and took him down. Now, he has a partner.
Nicodemus.

0: He had come to Jesus at night. We know that you're sent from God. Speaking on behalf of the Sanhedrin or some others, we know. No man could do the signs that you do. Jesus changed the subject quickly. Unless a man is born from above, he's no wise going to enter into the kingdom of God. Nicodemus had spoken up another time in John chapter 7 when they were planning on killing Christ. He said, we don't do things like this. And they said, are you his disciple also? Look in the scriptures, see, there's no prophets that come from, you know, where he lives. And he was silenced quickly then. And evidently Nicodemus himself also, a silent disciple. Tradition tells us he was the third wealthiest man in Jerusalem. When Jesus interviewed him and spoke with him in John chapter 3, he said, are you the teacher in Israel? He used a definite article. And yet you don't know these things, that a man must be born from above? Are you the teacher? We know from historical writings that he was the professor. He was the teacher that you wanted to study with. It was in vogue to study with Nicodemus. And the school of Gamaliel, the greatest teacher in the Sanhedrin, was Nicodemus. He was the one you wanted to study with, the greatest scholar in the Sanhedrin. And he says, are you the teacher in Israel? And you don't know these things. And now Nicodemus comes also. And these two men, just imagine, he brings this bag of spices, 100 pounds in weight. And what forced them out into the open? These two guys who had been afraid. You know, it has to be the cross. It has to be that the sentence of crucifixion was passed and Pilate went along with the Jewish pressure. And they had no doubt disagreed. They had been no doubt somewhere in the vicinity. This was a special Sabbath. The Passover seems that it was celebrated on the 15th, begun on the 14th, but the evening sacrifice moved up to noon when there was a high day that would have been the Friday, that would have been a special Sabbath. And then the Passover lambs would begin to be sacrificed after that. They had celebrated the evening before, but what that means is when they started sacrificing the Passover lambs, the sky went black. And for 3 hours, Jerusalem sat in thick darkness without a sound, nobody knowing what to do. Joseph of Arimathea and Nicodemus experienced that. Joseph of Arimathea and Nicodemus knew, no doubt, that at 3 o'clock, when the light came back on again, the veil in the temple tore from top to bottom. No doubt they were hearing these things. And somehow the cross, and it should be the same way in all of our lives, forced them out into the open. That was it. No longer to be secret disciples. Just the events of that day, again, they came to the point that Popeye comes to and he says, that's all I can stand. I can't stand no more. And they came out into the open, going boldly to Pilate to beg the body. Nicodemus coming. They must have said, we'll meet at the cross. We'll meet at Golgotha. They must have had an official paper from Pilate and shown it unto the guards. The body's ours. And the guards must have said, have at it. They must have brought some type of a stepladder. We don't believe that the body was real high off the ground, high enough. They must have brought some type of a pry bar. I don't know which of the two men was younger. Nicodemus officially had the body given to him. No doubt they pulled the nail out of his feet first. It says in both Luke, and Luke is very specific with his grammar, and in Mark, Joseph of Arimathea, he took down the body. This is not the work of a rich man. This man had clean fingernails. He had scented oils. He had expensive robes. He had servants that normally did his work. but we're told specifically in two places he took down the body. What was it like for him and Nicodemus to pry that first nail out of the feet of this dead body on the cross of Jesus? To get up then on some kind of a stepladder, they must have pulled the nail out of one of the wrists first, and then to have that dead weight slumped over him. He must have held around the back of the body of Jesus, trying to avoid the crown of thorns as his head fell forward. No doubt covered with blood. Numbers, the book of Numbers said he was now contaminated. He was unclean for 7 days. The end of the Passover, the end of the Feast of First Fruits. You know what it's like to take one of your kids when they're asleep and have to carry them on just dead weight when they're, you know, just imagine. Jesus was a carpenter. He was a man. And he slumped now on Joseph of Arimathea. Nicodemus had to be steadying everything. And then take out that second Roman spike and have that body falling and trying to hold that up. As it says, they took him down then and they laid him down there. And they buried him after the manner of burying of the Jews, which means that they began to take linen swathes of wet cloth and to wash him, to wash his face where the beard had been ripped out. And I wonder if Joseph of Arimathea and Nicodemus, this great scholar, thought his visage was more marred than that of any man as they washed his face where his beard had been pulled out, as they would brush back his hair covered in spit, as they removed the crown of thorns from his head and then pulled out the individual thorns that had broken off, as they washed the hole in his side where he would tell Thomas, "Thrust thy hand into my side." These two rich men washing the holes in his feet, in his hands, his back, which had been mangled, to clean the blood away and all of the scars, screaming, clean, visible, not the work of rich men.
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Jesus promises something new, that the Holy Spirit would be in you, not just upon you, but take up residence in you. God Almighty, God the Holy Spirit, is in you permanently. That's why we're warned how we live and the things we do and don't do, because we are the temple of the Holy Ghost. Inside our tabernacle, inside our little tents, the Holy Ghost is present there 24/7.

0: 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We invite you to join with us as we, by the power of God's Holy Spirit, apply His Word within our own hearts. 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Here's Pastor Bob.
1: Now the Holy Spirit, Jesus said, will abide in you. Now that is big news. We're sort of used to it, but that's big news to the disciples. Because all they had was the Old Testament. New Testament, they wrote. They began to write, and then Paul, etc., and Peter, and John, and James, etc., Jude. All they had was the Old Testament. So all they knew of the Holy Spirit was the Old Testament way the Spirit worked in people's lives. But the Holy Spirit abides in the believer. He is a gift from God in answer to prayer from His Son. A promise that Jesus made to us. I will pray the Father and He will send you the Holy Spirit. Another comforter, a comforter just like me. During His earthly ministry, Jesus guided, He protected, He taught His disciples. He smiled with them, joked with them, encouraged them when they were afraid or confused. But He's leaving them and He's going back to the Father. The Spirit of God, Jesus promises, would come to them. Why? He says, because I go to the Father and I will pray the Father and He will send you the Spirit. Get it? You have to have that. You have to understand it. You have to understand that Jesus is promising to go to the Father, not just somewhere out there where He can't be seen, but to go directly to the Father and sit at the right hand of God. Now, we can't see Him, but He told us what proof to look for just now, didn't He? What's the proof that I know Jesus actually rose from the dead? We know that, eyewitnesses, but He ascended to the Father. How could I know that? They watched Him till they couldn't see Him anymore. How do I know that He went to the Father? Because He said, I'll go to the Father, pray the Father, He will send you the Spirit. Did the Spirit come on the day of Pentecost? Didn't that prove to every true believer where Jesus was sitting right then, even though they couldn't see Him? Because He promised it. Now I don't need to see Him. We've got the proof anyway. And that's what He's promising. These are big deals for you to know and to hold on to. He's going to the Father. The Spirit would come and would dwell in them, taking the place of their master, Jesus Christ. He's still their Lord, but the Holy Spirit, God Himself, in us. In the Old Testament, which was all the disciples had, the Spirit would come upon an individual, man or woman. Remember Deborah, remember Esther, remember Ruth, etc. Men and women, remember Granny Ray, Rahab, the prostitute. Well, the Spirit would come upon that individual, man or woman, and then leave when the assignment was done. That's how it worked. Or when they rejected or turned their back on God, like King Saul. And God left him because Saul wanted that. The Spirit did not indwell that individual. And so David, after his sin, when he's confessing his sin, he says, I confess my sin to you. You know, cast me not away from your presence. Please don't throw me away. And please don't take your Holy Spirit from me. See, the Spirit didn't indwell the followers of God back then. The Spirit came upon them and worked and would go back. And then the Spirit would come upon them. Samson, great example. Super strength, done. Okay. Spirit would have to come upon him again. Gideon, just look through the scriptures And you see, the Spirit did not indwell those individuals. But Jesus promises something new, that the Holy Spirit would be in you, not just upon you, but take up residence in you. God Almighty, God the Holy Spirit, is in you permanently. That's why we're warned how we live and the things we do and don't do, because we are the temple of the Holy Ghost. Inside our tabernacle, inside our little tents, the Holy Ghost is present there 24/7. And he sees you when you're sleeping, and he knows when you're awake. And he's God. He takes up residence in you and in me, in every true believer. And when will he leave? He will never leave. He will be with you, with me, with every true believer through all eternity long. Now, here's something to write down or to remember in your heart. The Holy Spirit cannot lie. He will not lie. He cannot lie. He is God. The Holy Spirit cannot be associated with lies. The Holy Spirit will never lead you, has never led you to do anything contrary to the Word of God. So if you say, well, I want to do this, and it seems like it's okay with God. Listen, the Holy Spirit will never lead you into something that contradicts God's Word. So it starts to be pretty simple to decide how you're being led here. If it goes against the Word of God, then that's not the Holy Spirit, no matter how you feel or what little tinglies or fuzzies or whatever happens. It doesn't matter what miracles or anything. Deuteronomy 13, there arises among you a prophet, a dreamer of dreams, and he, you know, prophesies something and it happens. But then he starts telling you something different than the Word of God, or to go against the Word of God. Don't listen to him. It's not the Lord. The miracle was real, but it wasn't the Lord anyway. So everybody get it? Just keep in mind, the Holy Spirit is not going to lie to you or associate it with lies. Holy Spirit never leads you or me or none of us to do anything contrary to God's Word, because God's Word is truth. Therefore, it makes sense what Jesus says next. The world cannot receive the Holy Ghost. Why? They cannot receive him, and they don't know him. They don't see him. Because the world lives by sight, not by faith. Have you ever seen the Holy Spirit? No. Yet he's in your heart, guiding you, encouraging you, bringing up some joy when you start to get so low, you're not sure what else to do. The Holy Spirit comes along. You'll open the Bible and you'll just notice that your spirit is just lighter. That's God working in you. But the world doesn't have that and can't have it, because they walk by faith, by sight, not by faith. Also, the world does not know Jesus Christ. They reject him. And you can't have knowledge of the Spirit apart from the Son, right? You can't have knowledge of the Spirit apart from the Son or apart from the Father. Somebody put it like this one time, and I guess it does make sense. Without a radio, radio waves go unnoticed. How many of you have been noticing the radio waves coming through, the FM frequency radio waves just coming through this building? They are constant. They're nonstop. You don't notice them. Why? Because you need the equipment. You without a radio, radio waves go unnoticed. They're all around us. Without a receiver, that Wi-Fi signal just goes on and on and on without any bothering anything or anybody. It's still there, though. The radio frequency, the radio is still playing. But you can't hear it unless you have the proper equipment. The Holy Ghost, the Holy Spirit, is unnoticed by the unsaved who have no spiritual life in them. The unsaved do not know or understand what the Holy Spirit is saying or even trying to say. They can't. The Holy Spirit may be convicting of sin, and yet they do not know that it's God's Holy Spirit that's doing it. When we recognize it, we know because we belong to Jesus Christ. We realize the Holy Spirit is leading. The Holy Spirit is guiding. People go, I don't hear nothing. Well, you don't hear a radio without the right equipment. You must be born again to have God's Holy Spirit take up residence in you. Now you're the receiver. There was a Ray Stevens song, Turn Your Radio On, back there in the 70s. Get in touch with God, turn your radio on. Because everybody's a radio receiver. Once you're born again, you got God's Holy Spirit, and you're receiving the word, and you're listening now, and you're in tune. You're on the right channel. And that's what Jesus is promising to us. That's amazing. Verse 18, he says, I will not leave you comfortless. I will come to you. Yet a little while, and the world sees me no more. But you shall see me, because I live, you shall live also. I will not leave you comfortless. Do you know that? Listen to this Greek word. The Greek word translated here, comfortless, is orphanos. Does it sound like a word you know? Yeah, we get our word orphan from orphanos. I will not leave you orphans, is literally what it says. He's going back to the Father. I am not going to leave you comfortless or orphans. I will not leave you orphans. What does that mean? Well, think about what it means to be an orphan. Without protection, without any support, without someone to take care of you, right? Little bitty children. He calls them little children. I would never leave you without support, without protection, without someone to be right here to take care of you, hold your hand and walk you through. I saw a little bitty girl today. I don't know how old she was. She was too little to be walking, but she was walking. So she just must have been really tiny for her. Her head didn't come up to my knee. And I'm standing there waiting for chicken. Quite a few people there. It's near lunchtime. And she's got this bright red hair and pigtails. Her hair's too short, so they kind of stick straight out. Bright red. All by herself. Comes out of the place where the kids play. She's got socks on and her clothes, but no shoes. Her back door, and her mother's sitting back there. And I'm standing here. This little bitty thing walks all through this crowd, not afraid of nothing. I said, hi. She just smiled at me. Went on to the counter and said, we haven't gotten our food yet. And I thought, I could have never done that at her age, at the age. I couldn't have done it. I'd have been scared. I'd been hanging on to my dad or my mom. You'd have never got me loose through that crowd. There was some ugly, I was there. There were some ugly folks there waiting for food. And they're all pretty rough looking. And most of them look like they're going to attack at any moment if you don't give them ketchup. You know, and I'm thinking, she walked right through there, and I thought, look at that. We're not all alone. I would never, ever leave you without protection, without someone to support you, someone to care for you. I will not leave you without the comfort or the supervision that you need. That's his promise. I will come to you. What does that mean? Jesus did die on the cross. He was buried, and he was dead 3 days. He rose again the third day. When he rose again, he came back to his disciples, didn't he? I'm going to be gone. The world won't see me anymore, but you will. I'll come to you. And he came to his disciples to show them he is alive. He was dead, and they knew it. He showed him the nail prints and his side, from the spear. And he showed them, it's really me. And they were thrilled and they worshiped him. And he came to his disciples alive and heading back to the Father. He comes to every one of us when we're born again. And he gives us his Holy Spirit. And he promises that it will come back and get us at the rapture of his church. He's going to come back and get us. The dead in Christ rise first. We were sure alive and remain. He's coming back to get us all. When the disciples saw Jesus after he'd risen from the dead, they understood what he meant. It took them that. He says, because I live, you will also live. They saw him die. Then they saw him alive. At first, they weren't sure it was really him. He proved it was him. Now it made sense. Because I live, you'll be just like this. If you die, or if you're waiting around for the rapture, either way, proof that you will be with me in heaven. Proof. That's what he's saying. Because I live, you'll also live. And we learn, because Jesus rose from the dead, and he is alive, we who belong to him will also rise and live forever as well. Maybe never die if we're raptured, but certainly we'll still live forever with him. At that day, you shall know that I am in my Father, and you in me, and I in you. He that has my commandments, he or she, and keeps them, he it is that loves me. And he that loves me shall be loved by my Father, and I will love him and will manifest myself to him. At that day you shall know I am in the Father. What day? I believe it was future for the disciples. It's history for us. What do I mean? I think he's talking about the day of Pentecost. I believe he's talking about the day of Pentecost. That's when the Holy Spirit was given. That's when the church knew where he was. They believed. But there was the proof. Where are you going, Father? What are you going to do there? Make intercession for you, and I will pray the Father, and he will send you the Holy Spirit. And the Holy Spirit came on the day of Pentecost. That's when the Holy Spirit was first given. Then as every Christian, every person who received Jesus from then on is filled with God's Holy Spirit instantly. Think about the day of Pentecost. The entire church, the whole body of Jesus Christ, 120 people, in the upper room, praying. And every believer, how many? Every believer was filled, each one, with God's Holy Spirit. Jesus promised to go back to the Father. His proof that he was there was sending the Holy Spirit. He gave you the proof you were looking for. Did you miss it? Proving that he was sitting at the right hand of the Father. He promised to return to the Father, and that the Father will send his Holy Spirit. So that day, each and every believer really knew it. Even though they believed it, they really knew it now. It just encouraged their faith that he ascended back to the Father, that now we know right where Jesus is. He said he would be there, and he is, because the Holy Spirit came. Now we have God's Holy Spirit, and the Holy Spirit is called his earnest. You know, when you put earnest money down, if you're going to buy property or something big, you'll put down. That's what the language means. God's promise is giving us his Holy Spirit as like a down payment. In other words, you have eternity and everything I promised. Here's the proof. Here's the beginning of the payment right here. God's Holy Spirit. His promise that he will keep all of the rest of his promises is the first one, where he gives us his Holy Spirit, a comforter, to keep an eye on us, to guide us, to lead us, to direct us, to sometimes make intercession for us when we're too brokenhearted or too afraid or too confused or too sick to even pray. The Holy Spirit prays for us. because he would never leave you orphans and comfortless. You're too weak. You're too little. You're just not strong enough yet. And the Holy Spirit says, I got this. Because he's a comforter. And Jesus says it. He's kept all his promises. This lets you know that you will know then that I am in my Father, you in me, and I am in you. There it is, everyone. There's your proof. When the Holy Spirit, when you got saved and the Holy Spirit took up residence in your heart, proof that Jesus Christ is sitting there at the right hand of God, making sure that you're going to get there too, making sure that when the roll is called up yonder, you're going to be standing right there. Some of us much worse for the wear, but that's okay. It's all right. We'll have better bodies at that point. We'll be good. So what are we reading in all this? Christian love is demonstrated as a believer obeys the Lord's word. Christian love is demonstrated. His commandments, his word. And this is not when he says this, when he says, he that has my commandments and keeps them, he it is that loves me, and the one that loves me shall be loved by my Father, and I will love him and will manifest myself to him. This is not, as some people say, see, this is a whole works mentality. You got to do enough good stuff and then God will love. That's not the language here at all. It's not a works trip or a works mentality. It's not that. Jesus is simply saying, the one who believes and trusts in me and walks with me and obeys my word is loved by God. Saving faith results in following Jesus Christ, results in obedience to God. Notice how it all ties together. I'll end it with this. Pastor McDonald, I love the way he says things. He says it like this. In one sense, the Father loves all the world because God loves all mankind. But he has a special love for those who love his Son. Those are also loved by Jesus Christ, and he makes himself known to them in a special way. The more we love the Savior, the better we will know him. Because he reveals himself more and more. That's what he's saying. And I will love him and will manifest myself to him. Following God is not a pain. It's something that is new when you come to Jesus Christ. It's something that you go, wow, this is a different kind of life for me. Because things change rapidly. It is by God's grace. Listen to it. At that day, verse 20, you shall know that I am in my Father, you in me, and I in you. Now, the one that has his commandments and keeps them, he's the one that loves him. He's not saying, if you're bad, you really don't love me. What he's saying is, we're going to grow. We're going to mature. We're going to want to follow. Sometimes we're slow at it. Sometimes we're just right on it. But God's going to change you. Don't try to force it. Don't try to pretend that you're further along than you are. Just walk, trust, and obey.
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3: 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And on today's edition of the Word for Today, Pastor Chuck continues his message, False Teaching, as we pick up in James chapter 3, verse 1. 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
4: Let's turn to James chapter 3. James, first of all, warns against a desire to teach the Word of God that would stem or emanate just from your own desire to be in front of people or whatever. My brethren, he said, be not many masters or teachers. The idea of master there is a teacher. Knowing that we shall receive the greater condemnation. Teaching the Word of God is an awesome responsibility. Because when I stand here to teach God's Word, then I am responsible to be teaching the Word of God correctly. For if I do not teach the Word of God correctly, then those people that I may be leading astray will be people for whom I will have to bear a responsibility. It's a heavy obligation to be a teacher of God's Word. Now, you can teach any other subject. Doesn't matter. If you are teaching something that will later on be proved to be wrong. But if you're teaching the Word of God, the consequences of the false teaching are so vast that as the teacher, you will be held responsible. So don't be many masters, knowing that we will receive the greater condemnation. That is why I seek to be so careful in teaching the Word of God, to keep as much as possible my own opinion out of it and speculation out of it completely. A lot of times people want you to speculate on a subject. And to me, that's extremely dangerous. There is a danger always in approaching the scriptures with a certain mindset. I have a particular doctrine that I have embraced, I adhere to. And though there are scriptures that would seemingly contradict the position that I believe in, I then feel a necessity of somehow explaining away those scriptures. That's dangerous. I don't think that we should meddle or tamper with the Word of God. I think that we should keep it just as pure as possible as we seek to teach the Word. And so James warns that if we take upon ourselves that position of teacher, just know that along with that position goes that awesome responsibility, and that one day we will have to give an account before God of how straightforward we were in handling His Word. Now, the Bible warns of those who handle the Word of God deceitfully, and I have met so many people that handle the Word of God deceitfully. Now James is going to talk to us about something of which we all have a problem now or then, and that's our tongues. For in many things, he said, we offend all. And if any man offends not in word, the same is a perfect man and is able also to bridle the whole body. Behold, we put bits in the horses' mouths, that they may obey us, and we turn about their whole body with that bit. Behold also the ships, which though they be so great and are driven by fierce winds, yet are they turned about with a very small helm, whithersoever the governor desires. Even so the tongue is a little member, but it boasts great things. Behold how great a matter just a little fire can kindle. So in talking about the tongue, it's a very small part of our anatomy. But yet, what trouble it can get us into. What fires it can spark. The tongue is something that has a capacity for great blessing or for great evil. We can use our tongues to bless people, to build them up, to encourage them. Or we can use our tongues to destroy them. And he likens the tongue, though it's such a small part of the body, and yet able to do such great damage, move so many things, like the bridle in a horse's mouth. Small, but yet you can move that big horse around with just a little bridle in its mouth. The rudder on a ship, small part of a ship, but yet it turns the ship. The huge ship turned by just a little rudder. So our tongues can really control, in a sense, our whole lives. And especially if we don't seek to control the tongue. The tongue is a fire, a world of iniquity. So is the tongue among our members. It is capable of defiling the whole body. It sets on fire the course of nature, and it is set on fire of Gehenna. Now, every kind of beast and bird and serpent, things in the sea, is tamed and has been tamed by man. It is interesting how that man has been able to tame all kinds of creatures. He can tame lions, and we've seen the lion tamers, and we've watched them in the circus. Birds can be trained to talk and to say phrases. Even serpents can be trained, and you see in India, the guy with his flute and little boa constrictor, you know, doing its thing. And of course, you can go down to SeaWorld or over to Marineland and see how they've trained the fish. Man has learned how to train and to bring into control all of these wild things in nature. One thing man hasn't been able to tame: his own tongue. But the tongue can no man tame. It is an unruly evil and full of deadly poison. Jesus one day said something that is worth considering at this point. He said, it's not really that which goes into a man that defiles a man, but that which comes out of a man that defiles him. For out of the mouth comes blasphemies, evil speaking. And then he said, it is out of the abundance of the heart that the mouth speaks. That doesn't speak too good for our hearts, does it? The mouth is the voice piece of the heart of man. A man reveals what's inside of him by his tongue. And sometimes that frightens me. With the tongue we bless God, even the Father. And isn't that the highest capacity of my tongue is when I use it to praise the Lord? We were singing tonight the praises unto God. And that's the highest capacity for which I can use my tongue, is use it to declare praises unto God. With our tongue we bless God, even the Father. But with the same tongue we curse men who are made after the similitude or the likeness of God. Out of the same mouth there proceeds blessings and cursings. Now, this ought not to be, James said. There's an inconsistency here. Does a fountain send forth at the same place sweet water and bitter? Can the fig tree bear olive berries? Can a vine bear figs? So can no fountain both yield salt water and fresh. And so there's a paradox in our tongue. It's different from anything else. From the same mouth, there can come glorious praises unto God and horrible curses unto man. The tongue, God help us, that we might be so yielded to the Spirit that He would do for us what we can't do for ourselves, and that is bring our tongue under control. I've said so many things that I wish I had not have said. Said in a moment of anger. How I wish I could have taken them back. And there are a lot of things that I wish I had said that I didn't. Word of encouragement. A word of forgiveness. A word of comfort. You know, sometimes we just don't want to give the person that

Oh, if I'd only said it, though. I could have saved them so much mental anguish and turmoil. I could have let them know that it really didn't matter. Now he goes on to another subject, and that is of true wisdom. Who is a wise man and endued with knowledge among you? Let him demonstrate it by his manner of life, by his works, with the meekness of wisdom. But if you have bitter envying and strife in your hearts, that's not wise. Don't glory in it. And lie not against the truth. That is a lie against the truth. The bitterness and striving and enviness within your hearts. For this kind of wisdom descends not from above. It's not godly wisdom. It's earthly. It's sensual. It's devilish. For where envying and strife is, there is confusion and every evil work. But the wisdom that is from above is first pure. Then it is peaceable. It is gentle. It is easy to be entreated. It is full of mercy and good fruits. It's without partiality and without hypocrisy. Well, what a difference. That wisdom that is earthly, sensual, devilish, envying, striving, bitterness. Now, what marks your life? What kind of wisdom comes forth from you? He says that you should show forth the wisdom by your manner of living. Demonstrate the wisdom. In reality, our manner of life does demonstrate the source of our wisdom. And if I am constantly in strife, constantly in turmoil, constantly stirred up, constantly, you know, bad-mouthing this person, that thing, then that wisdom that I have is not of God. For the wisdom that comes from God has such marvelous characteristics. It's pure. It's peaceable. It's gentle. Easily entreated. And the fruit of righteousness is sown in peace of them that make peace. So this is just good, practical advice for getting along with people. This chapter could be entitled How to Win Friends and Influence People. Guard your tongue. Bring your tongue under control. Use it for good. Use it to encourage. Use it to build up. Don't use it to tear down, to destroy, to cut, to hurt. Your wisdom, let it be godly wisdom. Let it be demonstrated in your manner of life. That is, your life, let it be pure. Let your life be peaceable, merciful. Now, this fruit of righteousness that we desire is actually sow peace, and that fruit of righteousness will come. It's sown in peace of them that make peace. And so seek to live in peace with each other. The fruit of righteousness will come forth. But in contrast to the peace, where do the wars come from? The fightings among you, the strife. Do they not come from your own lust that is warring in your members? You lust and you have not.

0: you kill and desire to have and cannot obtain. You fight and war, yet you have not. Here James is declaring that most of the problems of man comes basically from man's greed. And I would have to concur with this. I think that this is the failure of our society. I think that this is the failure of government. Man's greed, sooner or later, gets in and corrupts. And how corrupting is the greed of man? How it corrupts governments. The horrible thing of greed, and it's behind the wars. It's behind the fighting. It's behind the strivings. That desire to have what belongs to someone else. The fightings, the wars among you. And yet, we have not, he said, because we ask not. You know, a lot of these things that we desire, if we would just really ask the Lord about them. And if it is right, God will give it to us. If it's not right, he won't. Because you can ask and receive not because you ask amiss just to consume it on your own lust. You see, people misunderstand the purpose of prayer. The purpose of prayer is never to get your will done upon the earth. And yet, how often we think of prayer as just that, the agency by which I can get my whims and wishes accomplished. Now, Lord, I want you to do this, and I want you to do that, and I've got this list here, Lord, of things I want you to do before Friday. And we think of prayer as a marvelous agency by which I can get all of my wishes and all of my desires accomplished. I thought of prayer in this light for years. I was always trying to make deals with God. Now you do this, and I'll do this, you know. How can you lose? Trying to strike a bargain with the Lord. And I used prayer, or sought to use prayer, as a means by which I could fulfill my desires. I know a lot about this verse. You ask and receive not because you ask amiss to consume it upon your own lust. I prayed for some of those beautiful custom cars that used to drive around Santa Ana when I was in high school. Man, how I prayed for some of those cars. Well, they were for sale. But believe me, I was wanting it to consume it on my own lust. Oh, I tried to strike a deal with God. I told him I'd pick up kids and take them to Sunday school. You know, Lord, for give you the use of it a couple hours of the week after all. But boy, did my mind have plans for the rest of the week. Cruising down Newport Beach.
1: 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Join us again next time as Pastor Chuck continues his verse-by-verse study through the Bible. That's right here on the next edition of The Word for Today.
0: May the Lord bless you and keep his hand upon your life, and may he help you to walk in all righteousness and holiness. For he is Jehovah our God, and he is a holy God, and he wants his people to be a holy people. That the name of the Lord would not be blasphemed by my actions, but that people, in seeing my good works, will glorify our Father who is in heaven. God bless you, and may the face of the Lord shine upon you. and His love burn in your hearts all through the week. In Jesus' name.

Behold, God is my salvation. I will trust and not be afraid. The Lord God is my strength and my song. He has become my salvation. Therefore, you will joyfully draw water from the springs of salvation. That's what he's doing. He's fulfilling that Feast of Tabernacles. God always fulfills his promises. So as you repent of sin and your life is poured out for the Lord, he fills you up. And I tell you, what he does is so much better than we try to do for ourselves in the world and living in this place of sin without

Aloha kako e komo mai. Welcome to As We Gather, the Bible teaching ministry of Calvary Chapel Honolulu with Pastor Bill Stonebreaker. Today, Pastor Bill continues in Samuel, looking at 1 Samuel chapter 7.

0: So Beth Shemesh, that priestly city, they want to get rid of the ark. And so they call some of the men from Kiriath Jearim to come on down and pick it up. So they do. In chapter 7, verse 1, it says, "And the men of Kiriath Jearim came and took the ark of the Lord and brought it into the house of Abinadab on the hill and consecrated Eleazar, his son, to keep the ark of the Lord. And it came about from the day that the ark remained in Kiriath Jearim, that the time was long, for it was 20 years, and all the house of Israel lamented after the Lord." So here, that priestly city, as we mentioned, Beth Shemesh, they requested the men of Kiriath Jearim to come down and take the ark. They didn't even want to touch it. They didn't want to handle it. Because great judgment, great death came upon those that looked into the ark. They knew better. They shouldn't have done that. They had the law. These were the leaders in Israel. And there's always going to be more severe judgment on those that lead others. And they know the will of God and the word of God. And yet they abuse it. So God will deal with them. Sometimes we get a little upset with those that are in ministry and then they blow it and they're really bring reproach against God. And, you know, I get very angry at that, but I have to realize God's going to deal with those more severely. Don't many of you become teachers of the word of God lest you incur stricter judgment. So there is greater judgment on those that are leading and speaking on behalf of God. And so that is what's happening there. So because they mishandled the ark, here these non-priests came down and they took the ark to Kiriath Jearim, to the house of Abinadab, and he set his son apart, Eleazar, apart to look after the ark. This is not the household of priests. These are like outsiders. And yet God blessed them. You see it for 20 years. He blessed this house and Abinadab and his son. Just an amazing thing. You see, God doesn't need tabernacles. He doesn't need temples. He doesn't need priesthood. He doesn't need formalism. He doesn't need rituals. He doesn't even need churches that don't serve the purpose of relationship with God and worship of God. You see, he just packs up and leaves. And so here, this family of outsiders who honors God and they're trustworthy in handling the ark, he blesses them abundantly. He says in Leviticus 10:3, "I am the Lord God. I will be treated as holy." That's so important that we treat God as holy. Now, it doesn't mean you can't have fun. I mean, our staff, sometimes they laugh their heads off, you know, when we meet and stuff. And it's good. It's good, clean fun and laughter and joy. And that's what we're going to be dealing with Sunday morning in the book of Philippians. But you see, there's a certain reverence that we have with the Lord and a certain way we hold ourselves and deal with the Lord through worship and how we hold ourselves in our Christian life. And so this family, they were trustworthy. And so God, he blessed them. And he looks for those that treat him that way. Treat him the way that Abinadab and Eleazar and that family did. The Bible says in 2 Chronicles 16:9, "For the eyes of the Lord move to and fro throughout the earth, that he may strongly support those whose hearts are completely his." I want my heart to be completely his. And I know sometimes I get distracted. Sometimes I check my heart out and I go, boy, I wish it was more like some of my mentors, like Chuck Smith, like Don McClure, like my friend Raul Reese, like others that, you know, and sometimes I maybe over-evaluate my heart, but you see, I want it to be completely the Lord's. And when ministers and churches, they don't represent him, he moves on. He moves on and he raises up those who will love him and those who will honor him and those who want to be used by him. Is that you? Is that me? Well, I hope so. I want that for us. I want that for you. I want that for me. You see, it's sad because Israel, they fell into such a backslidden state, and yet they were so-called worshiping God. They had all the outward symbols. You see, it's sad when Israel, they were satisfied with the altar, but the ark wasn't there. They didn't have the ark, but they went on in their routine. You see, they had ritual without reality. Many churches are like that. They've got a name. They've got a cathedral, or they've got something there. But religion without relationship, that's dead. It's the relationship that we have with God. That's what God wants. And you see, being spirit-filled, the spirit in us is jealous for that. God is jealous, and the spirit is jealous to have that relationship. You see, that's why if we stray, and we're uneasy when we stray, that's good, because that's the Holy Spirit want to be reconnected with God. And so you find that here, it took a while, but 20 years of Samuel's preaching, and finally they lamented, the Bible says, or they grieved over this. That's what that term is there in verse 2. Israel lamented after the Lord. They were grieved that they didn't have that relationship. Well, that's good. And you see, when we stray, the Holy Spirit does that because there's a jealousy there when we go after other things instead of the Lord. Well, he goes on, verse 3 and 4, then Samuel spoke to all the house of Israel, saying, if you return to the Lord with all your heart, remove the foreign gods and the Ashtaroth from among you, and direct your hearts to the Lord and serve him alone, and he will deliver you from the hand of the Philistines. So the sons of Israel removed the Baals and the Ashtaroths and served the Lord alone. So Samuel is preaching repentance while God is stirring. Sometimes we think we have to convince people. So sometimes maybe we have a great illustration that'll move them to tears, or maybe we just kind of pound the pulpit, and maybe if we're adamant enough, they'll turn. But that's not our job, to stir people up. Our job is to preach and just give them the pure milk of the word or the meat of the word and let God do the stirring. And so that's what Samuel does. He preaches repentance while God stirs their hearts. And he stirs their hearts with a promise. There's a promise after the repentance. Victory is going to come. That's always true when we preach to a congregation. There's victory. There's new life. And what God wants to do in our lives. You see, in that, it brought them to conviction. We see that. Conviction. And basically, when it talks about repentance, it's an about face. Turn around from what you're doing and turn from those idols. And that's what they're going to do. You see, faith comes by hearing, and hearing by the word of God. And so he says, direct your hearts. Direct your hearts. That's an exhortation to prepare or fix securely your hearts. Determine this. Arrange your hearts in this way. Which way? Well, it's an about face to get rid of those idols and come after God. Now notice, Samuel was doing this for 20 years. Can you imagine preaching to a congregation that just looks at you for 20 years and doesn't do anything you say? But he was so diligent. He didn't give up. He didn't give up before their hearts were moved. Finally, their hearts were moved. It gives us great confidence when maybe we're witnessing to a friend or family members. And I've seen people after a long time, even after 20 years, they turn and they come back. You see, sometimes it might happen with the kids. You know, it's like they go astray. Keep praying, keep loving and exhorting, and, you know, and seeing what God will do. So they got rid of the Baals. These are Canaanite gods. Canaanite gods of fertility and death, also of weather, of storms. These were what Baal was all about. And he was the king of gods. They say the myth is he descended to the underworld and he returned. So the god of death and then coming back, resuscitation back. And then Ashtoreth was also a fertility goddess of the sea and a fisherman and the wife of Baal. So you see, back in that culture, it was all sexual. It was heavy sexual because they felt if you were able to produce and give life, that is a godly kind of thing. And so often they would sacrifice to these false gods. They would sacrifice their children on these altars. And you find in many of these temples, there will be jars in the foundation of the temple with little babies in it that they put in jars and put in the temple so that it would perpetuate that fertility. I mean, it was very evil, much like our society. I mean, when you've aborted, 70 million babies, you know, since Roe versus Wade, I know it's not a federal law anymore, but I mean, states are going hog wild. They're leaving states that have banned it and they're going to other states. So it hasn't disappeared, but you see, just like back then, I mean, that's what we do today and we celebrate that as they did back then. Well, he goes on, verse 5. He says, then Samuel said, gather all Israel to Mizpah and I will pray to the Lord for you. And they gathered to Mizpah and drew water and poured it out before the Lord and fasted on that day and said there, we have sinned against the Lord. And Samuel judged the sons of Israel at Mizpah. So here they're coming around. They're coming around in a great way and getting rid of these idols and turning to God and repenting and asking God, Samuel to pray for them, intercede for them, and making that sacrifice. And they take the water and they pour it out. Water at that time is very precious. That land is a very arid land, and you have to have springs of water. You have to have rain, or you can't cultivate crops. You can't live. Impossible to live. So it's a very precious commodity. And so they often would identify that water with life. And that pouring out on the ground, it's significant or signified or a symbol of our life being poured out to the Lord in repentance and service. Lord, here's our life, a very precious commodity being poured out for you. Remember when David was in the battle with the Philistines, and David was, you know, he was just around his men. These were his mighty men. And he lamented and he said, oh, what I would not give for the waters of Bethlehem. What I'm used to when I was a kid. Oh, I remember those cool, clear waters. Oh, I just thirst after it now. You see, they're in battle. They're off somewhere and maybe they have containers of water, but it's not, you know, new water. Sparkling water. So a couple of his men, they break through the camp of the Philistines. They go to Bethlehem and they get water for David and they bring it back to David. They didn't tell David. This was a surprise to David. And when they brought it back, David was surprised. And David says in 1 Chronicles chapter 11, verse 18 and 19, he says, So the three broke through the camp of the Philistines and drew water from the well of Bethlehem, which was by the gate, and took it and brought it to David. Nevertheless, David would not drink it, but poured it out to the Lord. It's like an offering to the Lord, and said, be it far from me before my God that I should do this. Shall I drink the blood of these men who went at risk of their lives? For at the risk of their lives, they brought it. Therefore, he would not drink it. These things the three mighty men did. He recognized they could have died for doing this. I'm not going to drink this water that really symbolizes that sacrifice that they would have made. So he pours it out on the ground. you know, as an offering to the Lord. That's a pretty powerful thing. I like that. David was for the people. He was a leader for the people, even for his men. That's the kind of leaders we need. We need people that have, that leaders that have more interest in you than keeping their office, which majority of them do. It's refreshing to see this, like David. You see, now an empty vessel poured out. Now you have an empty vessel for God to fill and use. That's what these people were. Now we're empty because we've repented. We're poured out of our life. Now we want God's life in us. You see, our sin has made us, you might say, like water. Water spilled out, poured out on the ground. Nevertheless, you can't gather it back. You see, when you think about it, misspent years in sin can never be recovered. You think about the years you spent in your, you know, away from the Lord in your sinful life. Some sinners were worse than others, and some of that guilt that you have, those scars in your mind is more prevalent than others. Who maybe they just lived away from the Lord, but there wasn't any radical sin. They were just empty, you know, just maybe against the Lord. But you see, you can't recover those years. They're misspent years, but they can be redeemed. They're redeemed by the Lord. You see, Jesus was poured out for our sin. He was poured out. He was emptied for us. In fact, he says, I am poured out like water. Psalm 22:14. Remember in the Feast of Tabernacles? He's poured out our sin, but now he's saying, you know, now you can be filled. You can be redeemed and be filled up again with a new life, with living water. Where he says that Feast of Tabernacles, where they would, for 6 days, they would pour out the water on the ground. And it was a symbol of God providing for them in the wilderness. But the seventh day, they wouldn't pour it out because now they were going to be in the land, and they are now in the land, and the water is abundant there. God is faithful. They don't have to wander through the wilderness and depend upon that water from the rock. Now he's brought them to the land. But then Jesus is there at that feast. In John 7:37-39, he says, now on the last day, the great day of the feast, Jesus stood and cried out, saying, if any man is thirsty, let him come to me and drink. And he who believes in me, as the scripture said, from his innermost being shall flow forth or gush forth living water. But this he spoke of the Spirit, whom those who believed in him were to receive, for the Spirit was not yet given because Jesus was not yet glorified. Jesus wasn't poured out yet, and he wasn't glorified. But you see, when he is poured out, there is a fresh filling, a filling for us in our lives, that filling of the Holy Spirit. You see, what we're seeing here is just a fulfillment of Isaiah chapter 12. Isaiah chapter 12, verse 2 and 3 says, behold, God is my salvation. I will trust and not be afraid. The Lord God is my strength and my song. He has become my salvation. Therefore, you will joyfully draw water from the springs of salvation. That's what he's doing. He's fulfilling there that Feast of Tabernacles, what we read about in Isaiah 12, 2 and 3. God always fulfills his promises. So as you repent of sin and your life is poured out for the Lord, he fills you up. And I tell you, what he does is so much better than we try to do for ourselves in the world and living in this place of sin without God. Or maybe you have God, but you're really not living for God. It's the same deal, same thing. You know, you've got other distractions, other things you're kind of living for. Oh, it's not that you can't go surfing anymore. You can't play golf, or you can't play whatever game you play, tennis or whatever it is. No, but that's not the priority in your life. Jesus is. Now, when you go catch waves, you're always excited about the Lord, and maybe there's opportunities to witness, or if you're golfing with your buddies, you're telling them about Jesus Christ and that kind of thing. You see, and then they fasted. Notice that. He says they fasted, verse 6. And the idea of fasting is an act of humiliation over the sin, and it's a public confession acknowledging the shame and the contrition. So that fasting, it's drawing close to the Lord, but it's denying the body appetites of food primarily. And maybe some, they're not drinking anything either, like water or coffee or anything like that. But that's what you're doing. It's that humiliation over the sin, and you're confessing that, and you're contrite, that repentance. The Bible says, to those who are forgiven much, they love much. And I find that those who really sense their sin, you find that the repentance should be as notorious as the sin committed. And those who love the Lord the most, they sense their sin, that what they've done is big. And so their repentance is big. It's as notorious.
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0: Do you know anyone who calls themselves an agnostic? Here's a thought from Pastor Lloyd Pulley.
1: There's an agnostic that you might know that I would call an honest agnostic. Like, he really doesn't know. But if someone showed him the evidence, he would consider it. But most agnostics are not as honest as that. It's not that they'll just say, well, I don't know. They'll say, you don't know. And then they'll say, nobody can know. That's not an honest agnostic. That's one who's wrapped up in a presuppositional position. It can't be known because it's miraculous.

0: Hi there, and welcome to Bridging the Gap with Pastor Lloyd Pulley. Sometimes, as parents, it seems that no matter how much we do for our kids, no matter how much we love them, they sometimes pull away from us. And then we try harder, right? And they pull further away. It was that way with God and the children of Israel as well, you know. And today, we're going to bring you a study out of the book of Hosea. Join us, won't you? Hosea chapter 4, as we get started. Here's Pastor Lloyd.
1: God formed us in the womb. In fact, Jeremiah and Isaiah both got the word. Jeremiah was told, I formed you in the womb. I knew you, and before you were born, I consecrated you. And Isaiah 49, he says, the Lord called me from the womb, formed me from the womb to be his servant. There was a purpose. That's the missing element in the world that has departed from God. Again, the do-it-yourself religion. I'm going to decide this is what I want. I'm going to become my own individual component. But God has a purpose for us. Paul, he writes in Galatians 1:15, God who set me apart before I was born. There is a purpose in every one of those souls, those lives. And this is so powerful. Obviously, there's a prohibition against the shedding of innocent blood. Thou shalt not murder. But Proverbs 24, verse 11 says, rescue those who are being taken away to death and hold back those stumbling to the slaughter. He goes on to say, if you say you didn't know, the Lord who searches the heart knows. You know, he considers. He who keeps your soul, does not he know it? And those are things that we need to consider. But again, this is not a condemnation message for many of you who have had abortion in your past, whether a boyfriend or the husband or the wife or the girlfriend at the time. This is really an amazing picture of God's grace that you're here. He's touched your soul. You still have a gulp in your throat about that past and the what ifs. We all do with those decisions, but we go forward. And here's the greatest part of this. Just like the woman at the well with her past, just like anybody who's saved with a past, that past is what it is. You can't change that. But the impact of God's grace on a life that has a past is going to impact many, many, many more than you can even imagine. When you don't waste that sorrow, but you say, Lord, let me be a part of the answer for many others that might make or be tempted to make that decision. So this is a beautiful picture, and you can't help but compare this passage with our own nation. It's not hard to imagine. The thing that we get out of Hosea is they were desperate, and they just didn't know how desperate they were. And what I love about this is the diagnosis of this heart, the prognosis is given. It's like the real key is the desperate need. The desperate need for them, the desperate need for us, always. The desperate need for you when you wake up in the morning. The desperate need is to realize how desperate the need really is. Our biggest enemy is apathy. We don't realize how desperate it is. Our lives are meant for a greater purpose than just living for oneself. We saw that in 2 Corinthians with Paul the Apostle. So this is why the Lord brings this to the children of Israel. He says, hear the word of the Lord, you children of Israel. And this is the reason, for the Lord brings a charge against the inhabitants of the land. See, now, God is God. They're going in the wrong direction. Poof, destroy them, bring another one in. But how patient. He brings a charge. He appeals to them. The controversy that he has is quite interesting with them that he's going to describe here. But when Isaiah spoke in chapter 1, verse 18, he says, come now, let's reason together. Though your sins are like scarlet, they shall be white as snow. Though they're red like crimson, they shall be like wool. There's an appeal. God is incredibly patient with us. Were we not in the first three chapters of Hosea kind of dumbfounded? God would call this prophet Hosea, probably in a young age, and say to him, I want you to go marry a woman that's going to be a woman of harlotry. That stands out to me in a way that is hard to put into words. It's shocking to us. Is this the heart of God? That while Hosea is called to go buy his wife, eventually gave herself so much to her lovers, became almost a prostitute, getting paid for her, getting all kinds of wool and linens and new clothing and, you know, nice little things. And then eventually she was so used up, she had to pay her lovers to stay with her. And then when Hosea comes back in the picture, go get her, he goes and buys her out of that slave market of prostitution and brings her home and is restored. This is the heart of God, way beyond our natural ability to love that way. But this is his charge against them. This is the sadness that breaks his heart. There is no truth or mercy or knowledge of God in the land. Just as our nation has followed the road of Romans 1 and many other nations and many other people, though they knew God as God, they did not honor him as God nor give thanks. Their foolish hearts became, darkened. They became foolish in their speculations. And eventually the Lord turned them over to their degrading passions. The truth was suppressed in their presence. They held it back. And this is what he's saying here. Truth, the idea is loyalty to truth. Where is loyalty to truth? You know, there comes a time when you're going to be tested on this because your old friends who want to pull you back into this, come on, man, we're friends, where's the loyalty? Well, you've got to have a loyalty to truth more than your friends. You got to have loyalty to truth over, your job. You got to have loyalty to truth over your future, your family. You got to be more loyal to truth than even loyalty to your own life. That's how important truth is. Jesus came to bear witness to the truth, but they were so far gone, there was no truth, loyalty to truth, no mercy, loving kindness, that is. They become brutal self-seekers, and the knowledge of God was suppressed in the land. There's no knowledge of God. So this is how deep it went for them. And then he describes it in a way that, in their culture, by swearing, literally swearing oaths, not like they were cursing, swearing oaths, lying. You know, the oath is kind of a picture. It's a giveaway, in a way. If someone has to say, I swear to God, you kind of wonder, can I trust this person's word? If they have to invoke God's name, I swear by my mother's grave. You know, that's the kind of person I would really not believe, because words are cheap at that point. And swearing, oaths and lying, killing, stealing, committing adultery. What's going on with this? It's literally described as they break all restraint. Now, what restraint are they breaking? What restraint do we break when we give in to stealing, maybe committing adultery, being unfaithful, lying? We're breaking the restraint of the Holy Spirit that convicts us. Our conscience has been given to us. Now, our conscience is a wonderful blessing because it can kind of give us a little signal, hey, that's not right. And just get a little doubt, maybe you shouldn't be doing that. But we can shut our conscience up. We can actually sear it so it never speaks to us again. I consider that actually a strength in my rebellion. If I could do something and not feel guilt about it at all, I thought, all right, I've arrived. I'm not going to worry about guilt anymore. Not knowing that restraint was meant to protect me. Because eventually, with bloodshed upon bloodshed, it went, and here's how deep it went with them, to go so far that they're actually sacrificing their own babies. You know, abortion is a symptom of a heart that's departed from God, breaking all restraint. But we don't see it at that point. We're panicked, we're afraid, we're nervous, we don't know what to do. So verse 3, though, says, therefore the land will mourn. Everyone who dwells there will waste away. With the beasts of the field, the birds of the air, even the fish of the sea will be taken away. I mean, the conditions upon the people of God were so bad, but it was always incremental. And it's meant to be that way. God is not so, harsh that, he's going to hit you with a lightning bolt, you make a bad decision. Every one of us would be so good and nice and proper. And people, I don't want to get hit by a lightning bolt. I'm going to do the right thing. If that were the case, but our motive would not be relational. It'd be just abject fear. The Lord wants a relationship. So he says in Deuteronomy 28, these are the curses that will come upon you if you don't obey. And he lists things that a little at a time, If you do this, then this is going to happen. If you do this, then famine will come. And if you keep stubbornly resisting, then this will happen. And eventually you'll be taken away and removed from the land completely. And so he's describing in verse 3 what's going to happen to them. I mean, it's over. Now, you remember the movie It's a Wonderful Life. It's a great movie because, you know, it strikes at the very purpose of our very existence. We're here to make a difference. And without us being there, what would happen? And it's a beautiful picture of that. Think about it in the mirrored reverse, in a way that a view of a life that was not but could have been. You know, I imagine headlines in the newspaper. I don't know if you saw these. Top scientist discovers cure for all cancers. A war-torn country now complete peace by evangelist influence. An evangelist of Muslims wins millions to the Lord. Now, I said they were headlines, and I lied. Those were not headlines, because the people that could have been in that story never made it out of the womb. So you see the idea of the potential of life. We tend to look at the dark side. Oh, I don't want this kid to come into this world, and you know, this it'd be a horrible condition to be born in this, you know, this and that. And I've heard even Christians say that. Well, how good would it be for that 15-year-old to have that baby? It's going to ruin her life. That kid will never have the opportunity. And we buy into this, you know, this methodology of thinking that's just so twisted. What you don't see is the potential life that I've seen from people who have been rescued from abortion and God has used powerfully. So I'm not, look, even think of it this way. Maybe you were at a funeral recently. Invariably, somebody gets up to speak about their grandfather, or grandmother, or mother, or father, or some person influential in their life. And they're standing there, and we, as a funeral does, it makes us all think of our own life. You know, what am I making the most of opportunities? And we would say something like this. We have big shoes to fill with Joe going home. We have big shoes to fill. See, there's almost a responsibility that we have on behalf of someone else who's now gone. Well, I've got news for you. Imagine the shoes we have to fill of those that never escaped the womb to live. That's an even greater responsibility. Now, this is not a guilt trip on anyone. In fact, it's really meant to be to bring us to this place of honesty, realizing the depth of sin, so that when we confess it, a whole stream of life could come to many others. The dark blot on our nation for so many babies has impacted us greatly. But what if a generation came alive and owned that sin and said, I've got more shoes to fill than I can even imagine, and I can't do it, but Lord, help me, empower me, strengthen me, use me. We have to get away from this culture of self-centeredness where it's just about me. You know, as soon as I get 18, I'm out of the home. I'm never going to look back. I'm going to do my own thing. Getting away from that community, that commitment, that responsibility. See, that's the thing where the language comes, and this is sadly what's going to happen to the nation. Well, that's a long introduction, I understand. But it brings us to the indictment of Israel's leaders, and there's some great lessons. In fact, I was shocked to realize that in chapters 4 and 5 of Hosea, I think I've memorized around 10 verses by the time I was a young Christian, a year old, because it was so profound. So I'll point those ones out to you. But he says, let no man contend or rebuke another, for your people are like those who contend with the priest. The whole just thrust of that is, you know, it's a sin of presumption that, you know, you're not going to listen to the priest who stands to minister to the Lord. And in a way, almost God is saying it's hopeless to reprove a person like that. You get into an argument with someone who has a philosophy of naturalism. That is, they've already decided the miracle can't happen. So they've discounted most of the message of the Bible right there. How do you talk with someone like that? Their presuppositional position doesn't even allow you to use anything like in the beginning, God created the heavens and the earth. It doesn't allow any miracles, any God intervening in his own creation, which is completely reasonable. If he could create the world, he can intervene in the world. But when people have adopted a position that we're all molecules, where molecules form together by chance. You know, molecules have no sense to come together for life. They didn't have a committee meeting to say, hey, how can we piece these two together so we can make something? They can't think, they can't know anything. It's all it's all nonsense, really. But yet, because your presupposition does not allow for anything miraculous or God, it had to have happened. That's the argument for evolution. It had to have happened because the only other alternative is God, and well, we're done with that. And there's your problem. Anthony Flew, one of the most most notoriety known atheists, was in his older age when they started bringing out information of the human genome and mapped the human genome and the complexity of life and all of the things that had to take place. And more information was known about life than they had at the time when Darwin posted his thoughts. He wrote a book, There Is a God. As soon as he did and departed from that naturalistic narrative, they wrote him off as a senile old man. And yet he was just being honest. He said his commitment was to follow the evidence wherever it leads. And he pointed out the evidence, and he said, I can't not follow the evidence. There must be a God. But how do you communicate with someone whose presupposition does not allow for that? So therefore, verse 5, he says, you're going to stumble in the day. This is where they are. They've contended with the priests. They're contending with reality. And it says, the prophet will stumble with you in the night, and I'll destroy your mother. In other words, that sounds bad. I'm going to destroy your mother. He's speaking of the nation who gave birth to them. And largely because verse 6, he comes back to this, for my people are destroyed for lack of knowledge. It's one of the verses I memorized. It made me dig deep in the Bible. I did not want to be unknowledgeable of God. And he says to them, because you've rejected knowledge, because here's the thing, you could say about someone being ignorant of God that it's not their fault, nobody told them, but there is a type of ignorance here that's described. This is what Peter would call in 2 Peter 3, a willingly forgetting, willingly putting out of mind, willing ignorance. It's kind of like there's an agnostic that you might know that I would call an honest agnostic. Like he really doesn't know. But if someone showed him the evidence, he would consider it. But most agnostics are not as honest as that. Most of them are, it's not that they'll just say, well, I don't know. They'll say, you don't know. And then they'll say, nobody can know. That's not an honest agnostic. That's one who's wrapped up in a presuppositional position. It can't be known because it's miraculous. So here's what happens to someone. He says, because you've forgotten the law of your God, I'll also forget your children. In other words, the impact on the next generation. We're seeing this, the philosophy and the ideology of the 60s and 70s, well, after the Jesus Revolution had an impact on us, it's waned quite a bit since then. And verse 7 says, the more they increased, the more they sinned against me, and I'll change their glory into shame. You know, that's a very thought-provoking thing. You know, they're going to start worshiping idols. And Paul wrote in Philippians 3, verse 19, speaking of these people whose end is destruction, their God is their belly, their appetites are what drives them, and whose glory is their shame, who are these people who set their mind on earthly things? Essentially, when a nation who's been, God has revealed himself to them, and yet they choose to follow their own base nature, what can you do? He says, I'll change their glory into shame. They eat up the sin of my people. They set their heart in iniquity. And it shall be like people, like priests. I actually memorized that one because I took fully the responsibility of being a leader, a pastor in a church. But this idea of like people, like priests, what happened to the priests? Well, it got so uncomfortable to keep teaching truth to people who didn't want to hear it. Their congregations were getting smaller and smaller. They kind of adjusted to what people wanted. Like people, like priests. In other words, instead of being a spokesperson for the truth of God and let it be where it is, a pastor can choose to maybe do a little survey among the people in his community and find out what people want in a church. What do they look? Oh, they don't want any here sermons on judgment and hell. Okay, well, just we'll limit those a little bit. And they want to hear nice things about self-help and helping your life and, you know, being better this and better that and better this and better that. Let's do a lot of those messages. And they curated their message to be like the people. And that is the charge that the Lord has given against his people, like priests. So I will punish them for their ways and reward them for their deeds. So they're going to get paid back in their own coinage, if you will. Hirelings, adjusting to the culture. It's not what the Lord wants. For they shall eat and not have enough, and they'll commit harlotry and not increase, but because they have ceased obeying the Lord. You know, look, people can use positions even in ministry to get what they want. And just in this last week, I was notified of two more notable Christians that have been caught with this or that. Don't even want to go into it. It's going to be constant. God, help us, keep us. I have no illusions of my own strength. I know I'm weak. That's why I said, Lord, help me.
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1: Coming up on Light on the Hill.
2: Jesus is questioning what the people perceive as being the authority that would drive him away from the moment or the circumstance that he's in. Jesus is basically making it very, very clear that the thing that causes him to stay in the moment that he's in, especially in that situation, has nothing to do or is not predicated upon anything related to his blood relatives. It has everything to do with his allegiance to the Father that he co-rules with. You understand? The picture here is my focus on what I'm doing right now carries a deeper bond than anything that you might find in the natural world with respect to family.

0: hello again and welcome to Light on the Hill with our teacher and pastor, James Cadiz. Today we jump back into our study of Mark's gospel to complete chapter 3. When Jesus said that doing the will of the Heavenly Father is more important than doing the will of his family, he was conveying something important to us about obedience. Let's see what that is as Pastor James begins.
1: Now, he finishes dealing with all of these issues, healing the man with the withered hand, calling the disciples to the ministry that they have, addressing the issue of the blasphemy of the Holy Spirit, and in essence, the blasphemy that these Pharisees were delving out. And then now Jesus gets interrupted with a very monumental situation, because he's in the midst of this conversation being had. He just finishes being accused of having an unclean spirit. He deals with that very directly. And by the way, it is interesting how seriously Jesus took accusations like that, because Jesus was the master of the unseen. Obviously, that makes perfect sense. And now we get to a point where something unique happens in this time period, okay? Something really interesting. Jesus is in the midst of not only addressing these people, the crowds are gathered around him, they're watching him. He's ministering to his disciples as well. He's just called them into the service of the ministry of the gospel. Lots of things are going on. There's a lot of components that are being juggled around right now. And look at what happens while Jesus is in the midst of doing the work that he's doing. This is very interesting. There came then his brethren and his mother, and standing without, sent unto him, calling him. So this is interesting, because you can picture what's going on, right? You can picture the fact that Jesus is having this extreme confrontation. This is probably about as confrontational as it gets. It's probably as difficult as it can probably get. It's probably as harsh as it could probably get. My guess is you have Jesus's mother and you have Jesus's brothers who have seen the behavior and the influence of the most political people of the time, the Pharisees, and were probably very bothered by what they were seeing. My guess is Mary knows that Jesus is the true Son of God. My guess is Mary is fully aware that her son is the God that created her. My guess is Mary understands the full implications of it all. Of course, Jesus's brothers and sisters, for that matter, don't understand. They don't see it. They don't recognize it. They're not there yet, but Mary does. And as Jesus is getting older, I suspect that Mary is growing more and more and more fearful concerning the potential of the loss of her son's life. I suspect that she's growing more concerned about what's happening, how prominent he's becoming, and how infuriating the people are becoming that are surrounding him. So I'm guessing that she's probably prompting her children to call Jesus over, because it's a very, very heated moment in that time. It's a very difficult moment. And by the way, I can understand what that looks like. I think that if there's anybody that experiences the most trauma in my life, watching me confront some of the people that I confront, or watching me act the way that I act at times, or do some of the things that I do, it's actually my family. It can be, in some context, a very positive light. In some context, it can be a very negative light. My wife especially does not like watching me get into confrontational situations with other people, especially in areas that she knows I regularly contend in. It's not anything that she particularly enjoys. She doesn't like the idea of me putting myself in harm's way. She doesn't like the idea of me being in the type of limelight where people respond in very aggressive ways. And oftentimes she worries about those things without ever telling me that she's worrying about it. It's very obvious. Now, sometimes it's a little bit more fun nature than that. Like, for example, I remembered I hadn't been married to my wife for even a year. We had probably been married for 6-7 months, and we go to Israel. I take her to Israel, and it was her first time there, and it was the first time of her mother going on that trip. My dad, I think, went on that trip with us as well. Yeah, he did. And we get to the old city, and as we get to the old city, I am looking at this a group of things that my wife and my mother-in-law seems to be eyeballing. And I asked them if they want this, and they say, yeah. And then I said, okay, I'll handle it. And then I watched them almost run from the place that we're in. They literally go into the courtyard where they almost pretend as though they have no affiliation or no association with me, like they want nothing to do with me. Why? Because over the next 20 minutes, there is a nasty shouting match like you can't even believe that ensues between me and the storekeeper, who is like rightfully super, super ticked off and angry at me because I'm speaking to him in English, and I'm speaking in a way where when you hear me speak English, there's no way you can tell I have an accent under any stretch of the imagination. I sound like I am born and raised in America because I am, right? And I you cannot detect any understanding of Middle Eastern languages whatsoever. So I'm talking to him and I'm like, no, this price is too high, and I'm letting the father and the son, it was a father and son in this context, talk about how much they paid for it, and you know, this American, we can get this much out of him, and if we push it over here, we make it sound like it's a high price here, whatever. So I take it almost to the point where I get the price that I want, and I basically say, I'm walking away if you won't give me this price. And the price that I gave them was the price that they knew was like their absolute, because they revealed it to me, you know, was, you know, their absolute, like, this is my drop dead price. You know, if we don't sell it for this, then we can't sell it because we're going to lose money, and da da da da, and we can go buy this if we did that, and but you know, they deserve it, shame on them, because they're talking about how they're going to rip me off grandly and, you know, pay the month's bills, and, you know, making their jokes about that, whatever. So finally we come down to that price, I bargain in English, that this whole process takes about 5 minutes, and then I decide, the mischievous side of me decides that I'm going to give them a greeting in Arabic and tell them goodbye or whatever it was, and boy did they lose their minds. They went absolutely nuts. You didn't tell us you were an Egyptian. You didn't tell us you. And at first they thought I was Mossad because I could speak Arabic perfectly and speak English perfectly. And there's all this back and forth, whatever. And then that's when the other set of things that I wanted to buy started ensuing. We got into a big old argument. And at that point, that's when we're all yelling at each other. I mean, it's a shouting match in Arabic. It looks like we both want to just tear each other up. And at the end of the whole thing, 20 minutes later, we're sitting down and having a cup of tea. That's our culture. That's the custom. That's what you do, right? Well, in the meantime, my mother-in-law and my wife were like, I can't handle this. They weren't even anywhere near me, right? So that's sort of more the innocent side of that. But the not so innocent side of that, the part that's very difficult, is I can see it's not easy for my wife to see me having to contend with many of the things that I contend with. I don't even think she reads comments anymore. Stopped reading comments a long time ago from videos that I make or things that I do, because again, some of them are so absolutely brutal and some of them are so just insanely vicious that it's like it creates this apprehension. So you can't even imagine, like, I cannot, if my mom were on this earth at the time that we started really growing in this area of social media, my mom would just go berserk. I think my mom would probably just want to literally choke out every human being that ever made any, I mean, it would not be good, because she is the epitome of a good mother, just brutally overprotective. I mean, just insane. So I can understand where Mary's coming from here, okay? There's probably some significant apprehension in her heart regarding the confrontation that's taking place. And so she is seeking to insert herself in the most respectful way possible to mitigate or to perhaps attenuate what may end up being a very nasty result that came from this confrontation. That's very likely what's going on. There's an interference that's happening here, and I want you guys to see it as such. Okay, now understand there's some overwhelming emotions that are already going on in the invisible realm that you have to discern. Okay, number one, there's some apprehension. There's some fear. There's some concern. There is undoubtedly some very deep levels of anger going on. The Pharisees have made that very, very clear. There's also this overwhelming emotion that exists in all of it that appears to be the even keel. It happens to be something that is just like a very, almost a normal, nominalized kind of approach that's coming from Jesus, who is indeed the creator of the universe, who's holding fast everything. By the way, there is one dynamic that I should probably explain to you, because this is really important. And this is not me capitalizing on an opportunity to address the multiple groups of people who ignorantly on a regular basis call for me to start lowering my voice and speak with a softer tone and so on and so forth. I don't want to justify my position, but I'm just telling people, I just want to say this right now. People who tell me to use a lower voice, here's my thing. There are so many other people that you can listen to. I'm not changing. Okay? And here's the thing that people have to understand with respect to that. In our culture, where we were raised, in our background, in our world, when you communicate with authority, you speak strong. That's just the way it goes. I remember this one time. I still, to this day, it was one of the most hilarious moments I had ever had overseas. I'm in Morocco. We're in town. We're having a conversation with this Islamic family who is very, very much engaging. And we are yelling at each other. It is a very loud yelling match between the two of us. It's a very aggressive conversation. And when I say yelling, this is yelling. This is American yelling, okay? This isn't Middle Eastern yelling. If it's Middle Eastern yelling, it's deafening, okay? This is regular conversation for us. And there's this missionary girl who was our mission secretary who had no awareness of our culture, no awareness of our people, no awareness of our background, and pulled me aside after that whole exchange and basically confronted me, by the way, in front of the missionary who was there, who had been there for probably 5 years, and confronted me and told me how I was a black eye in the name of Christ, that I put a black eye in Jesus's face. I nailed him back to the cross with my actions, that I was completely unreasonable and out of control, and that I probably was the worst witness of any American that any of these Muslims will ever see. The missionary that was right there, in probably one of the most harshest rebukes that I had ever seen, it was very

recorded, it would have been awesome. I'd listen to it like every other month. This is the problem with arrogant women like you. You choose not to allow yourself to understand our ways, our people, our culture, our background. And then you allow your open bitterness towards another brother to influence your view on how effective or not effective he is, when in reality, you should take a good look at what just happened there. Because I'm guessing within the next few months, I'm going to lead that man to the Lord. And I promise you, if I do, it will be because of what happened with James today. It's like, woohoo! That's why I felt like just, yeah, you know, don't tell me. But again, it speaks of our culture. There's that sort of, we are a confrontational culture. This is the Middle East. This is what we do. It's how it works. We're a very, very confrontational culture. You know, that's why people respected Pastor Jeff so much anytime he went to Israel. He was the white hair, white bearded guy that came off, was about as American as you would get. He would walk around the Middle East with, you know, surf clothes on and so forth. But many of the people over there respected him as an elder statesman. Why? Because he knew how to talk to them. He knew how to raise his voice. He knew how to be aggressive. He knew how to walk assertively, and he knew how to not take no for an answer. It was just a very, the last time that he went to Israel, it may have been his like 55th or 56th time that he was over there. He gets the culture. He gets the background. So already as it is, it's an uncomfortable situation. There's a lot of volume happening, okay? There's a lot of back and forth. My guess is this is an extraordinarily difficult confrontation that's taking place between Jesus and these Pharisees. He's literally telling these men in front of the whole world that they're all going to hell. Think about that for a second. That they're not going to be forgiven by God for what they're doing. It's not an easy situation. So you can't blame Mary for seeking Jesus out and saying, you know, come over here. We need you. Look at this, verse 32. And the multitude sat about him, and they said unto him, behold, thy mother and thy brethren without seek for thee. So let me just say that one more time. He's in the midst of the crowd. My guess is at this point, his brethren have already signaled for him. My guess is he's already noticed that they're looking for him. My guess is there's some awareness that he has of that very thing. And now it's to the point where the crowd is being put into use to pull Jesus out of the situation to go to his brethren, to go to his physical siblings and to his mother. So it's obviously getting a bit tense. But look what happens. It's interesting. Jesus says this. Again, remember this, by the way, when I read this, guys, okay? Just remember this. This is like the woman, go get your husband. Okay? This is like the woman, go get your husband. Watch this. And he answered them, saying, who is my mother or my brethren? Okay, can we just stop for one moment and pause? I'm not even going to ask you to speak out loud and tell me this, but have you ever thought why Jesus would respond with a question like this? It's very puzzling. Have any of you ever pondered that for any period of time? Why would Jesus respond by saying, who is my mother and my brethren? Do you know? I don't know. Let me just say this. Reading this in the Greek language will not give you a hint as to how Jesus said this. You're not going to understand it, okay? I'm very curious. It's likely that the language Jesus spoke in at this point was Aramaic. He's probably speaking Aramaic. So I don't have even enough familiarity with the Aramaic language, other than I can tell you Semitic languages all have certain commonalities that exist within them, where you can guess on a very specific type of language structure that might happen. There may be only a two or three different contexts in which he could say this, but in my mind, I wish I could understand exactly how the imposition of this question was going on. Because some people will read this and rightly assume that Jesus imposing this question was doing it in the form of that which is rhetorical. Meaning Jesus is saying, is asking this question because he's seeking to make a statement. I don't think that's the case, by the way. So I want you to know that. I don't think that this question is a rhetorical question. I actually think that this question was designed to invoke a certain level of thought in the people that are calling out for him. I think that this question goes far deeper than anything rhetorical in nature. I don't think Jesus is making a definitive statement here by asking this question. I think that Jesus is seeking to cause the people that are hearing the question to think about that statement. You see, you associate these people that are my flesh and blood as my family, when in reality you're making the wrong association and you're asking the wrong question.

0: Jesus is redirecting the issue. Jesus wants them to understand that the work of his heavenly Father is the one that actually takes precedent more than any other work, more than any other desire, more than any other need. Jesus is already driving us down the path of the discussion of obedience. I'm going to get into why he asked this question this way in just a second. But the one thing that I want to make clear is that if you spend time thinking about why Jesus would ask this question, you'll begin to realize very quickly that Jesus is questioning what the people perceive as being the authority that would drive him away from the moment or the circumstance that he's in. Jesus is basically making it very, very clear that the thing that causes him to stay in the moment that he's in, especially in that situation, has nothing to do or is not predicated upon anything related to his blood relatives. It has everything to do with his allegiance to the Father that he co-rules with. You understand? The picture here is my focus on what I'm doing right now carries a deeper bond than anything that you might find in the natural world with respect to family. My obedience to God is me dealing with the fire instead of my submissiveness to the family structure, which would be straightening out the picture. Make sense? Are you guys following me here? This is important because something bigger comes into play, and it's really important. By the way, let me just make this one statement before we need to read the next verse. This in no way is a passage that teaches you how to be belligerent. This in no way is a passage that discourages you from developing relationships with your blood family. As a matter of fact, there are passages in the Bible that very effectively argue that if you don't take care of your family, you're worse than an infidel, okay? So this is not a term that's being thrown out to redefine family as many cult leaders might do. There's a lot of people that will play on this and will create these cult-like families based on this passage, when this passage doesn't even have anything to do with that. So I want to make myself clear, that's not what's happening here.
1: 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Pastor James, tomorrow is the 4th of July, commonly known as Independence Day. I thought it would be great for you to close today's program in prayer for our nation.
2: Father in heaven, we thank you, Lord, for all that you've done for us, Lord, for the gift of our country, Lord. We thank you, Father, for the fact that we've been given this incredible document that was inspired by you to be able to govern our land. And we thank you that that document is based on the final court of arbitration, which is your word. I pray, God, that our nation would come back to a place of seeking you, always putting you first. We pray, God, that you would remove these evil, wicked rulers from amongst us. We pray, God, for our dear president, that you would protect him, Lord. We pray that you would heal our nation and that, Lord, you would bring into fruition all that you will, that this great republic would be saved. We thank you, Lord, and we love you, and we look to you, and we ask these things in Jesus' name we pray. Amen.
1: Amen. Now let's return to Mark chapter 3 for the rest of today's message, Who's Your Real Family?
0: Look what it goes on to say. And he looked round about on them which sat about him and said, Behold my mother, my brethren, for whosoever shall do the will of God, the same is my brother and my sister and my mother. Do you want a picture? Develop a picture of what's happening here when Jesus says what he's saying. It's really important. You guys cannot lose sight of this. This is really, really important. He asks the question, who are they? You're saying my mom and my brethren are calling me. Who's my mother? Who's my brethren? And then he points around and he looks at all the people that are sitting with him, seeking to learn about the kingdom of God. And he makes this statement. Let me read it to you again. This is really important. He says, "For whosoever shall do the will of God, the same is my brother and my sister and my mother." He's very likely communicating several principles here, right? The first thing that he's probably communicating is something that I know hit the heart of at least one of his brothers, and that would be James. My guess is James was there when this situation happened. And the only reason why I can guess that James was there when the situation happened was because what we read about James in the book of Acts and what we read about James, especially in the letter that he writes to the Hebrew church, there's a principle that directly ties to what we're reading here that I am guessing James took very, very deep root into, that he took heart with. Okay, that's the first thing. The second thing that I want everybody to understand here, and this is critical. Jesus is speaking about obedience. Jesus is speaking about the forfeiture of your own will for the purpose of embracing the will of the Father. Jesus is saying here that obedience to the Father is the most important aspect of anything that we're going to do in this life. That if we're going to allow something to bring a bond within us, if there's going to be something that allows a common bond to exist, it's going to be understanding the will of the Father. Let me go back and say this, because this is where it gets difficult for some people. This isn't Jesus redefining family. Okay? That's not what he's doing here. This is Jesus explaining the fact that doing the will of his heavenly Father is more important than doing the will of his family. This is Jesus saying that doing the will of his heavenly Father is more important than the components that would traditionally be tied to the family that would pull a person away from their calling or their purposes.
1: 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A city that is set on a hill cannot be hidden. 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
1: Welcome to Living in Grace, an outreach of Calvary Chapel of Grangeville. Let's open up our Bibles to the New Testament book of Philippians, as Pastor Dean teaches us through God's Word, book by book, chapter by chapter, and verse by verse.
2: Let's turn in our Bibles to the New Testament book of Philippians as we are studying through the New Testament, Philippians chapter 2. Before Paul gets into chapter 2, he has already given to us the main purpose of his letter to the believers in Philippi, because back in chapter 1, verse 27, he says, "Only let your conduct be worthy of the gospel of Christ, so that whether I come and see you or am absent, I may hear of your affairs," and this is what he wants to hear, "that you stand fast in one spirit with one mind, striving together for the faith of the gospel." So Paul is calling them to be of one in Christ, basically. And then Paul gives us, as we looked at, I think in the introduction 2 weeks ago, Paul gave us the two reasons why he was writing this letter to the church in Philippi. First, because they had sent a guy to Paul while he was in Rome to take care of his financial needs. You know, when they were in prison back at that time, things were not provided for them. The family or friends needed to provide things. And so they sent a love offering to Paul, and it really blessed his life. And then when this love offering was brought, Paul then talked to this individual, and he found out that there was an issue going on in this church in Philippi that he had started. There were two women, odd names, Yodia, and then another lady by the name of Syntyche, and both of them were in conflict with each other, and they were causing strife in the church, and Paul was concerned that the very church that he had started would turn out to split. And I don't know if you have ever been in a church that has split, but it's an ugly thing. And it messes up a lot of people's lives. And some people, as a result of that, they get angry with God, they get angry with other people, and then they are outside of fellowship, and then they're really in trouble, because that's exactly where Satan wants them to be. And so Paul's going to be addressing really these two ladies and those that have taken sides in this matter. So let's start in verse 1 of Philippians chapter 2. And he says this, "Therefore, if there is any consolation in Christ, if any comfort of love, if any fellowship of the Spirit, if any affection and mercy." Now the word there, and it depends on what translation of the Bible that you have, but the word there in the Greek can also be translated "since." So Paul is saying, since Christ consoles you, since he comforts you, since he loves you, since he provides fellowship with you, and since he gives you his affection and mercy, then shouldn't we have those same attributes coming from ourselves to others? Remember, he's talking to this church that's having some issues. And the same is true with us as a body of believers. Since the Lord has given us and continually gives us his comfort, his love, his fellowship, his affection and mercy, then shouldn't we be having those same attributes for each other in the body of Christ? And so on a side note here, you know, there isn't a day that the Lord gives us that we deserve. Do you understand that? That every day he pours out his favor, which is his grace upon our lives, and he gives us what we don't deserve. And that's exactly what Paul mentions here: comfort, love, fellowship, affection, and mercy. Now remember the context. Paul is talking to a church that's having a couple gals cause drama in that church. And he continues, and he says in verse 2, he says, "Fulfill my joy by being like-minded, having the same love, being of one accord, of one mind." So Paul says, listen, because of the way that the Lord treats you and is currently treating you there in Philippi, He's given us these things, the comfort, love, fellowship, affection, and mercy. Then shouldn't we be like-minded like he is? Shouldn't we be like-minded in the body of Christ? And now Paul, what he's going to do is he describes what being like-minded looks like. Look there. It says, having the same love, being of one accord, and being of one mind. And the word love there, you know what it is, the agape love that God gives us, that only God can give, that unconditional love for others. The second thing there is being of one accord. In other words, everybody in the body of Christ is supposed to buy a Honda. I was hoping you were going to laugh. Now, being of one accord means unified, being unified together. And then third there, being of one mind. In other words, all of us being centered in Christ. And a healthy church is made up of believers who are collectively plugged into the Lord, and they are showing unconditional love, love in action. They are united as one, and they're focused on Jesus Christ. Now, Paul starts to mention some of the things that at least these two women and maybe some other people in the body of Christ are doing. Look at verse 3. Let nothing be done through selfish ambition or conceit, but in lowliness of mind, let each esteem others better than himself. Two of the greatest enemies against unity in the body of Christ is having a believer or having a group of believers who have selfish ambitions and who are conceited. Selfish ambition sounds like this. It's either my way or the highway. Being conceited is just nothing more than being prideful, seeing myself as being above others. And pride in a believer's life is very, very dangerous, because pride in a believer's life blinds them to the very fact that they're prideful. And quite often, they are the last person to find out that they're prideful. And when they find out, they realize all the lives that they have damaged because of their pride. But in contrast, Paul says, but in lowliness of mind, let each esteem others better than themselves. Lowliness is another word for humility. And humility, if you think about it, is made of two things. First, really knowing who you are apart from Christ. Okay? Who I am apart from Christ. And second, having a very good memory of your sins and your failures. And when we are honest about who we are apart from Christ, and about all the things that we have said and done as sinners, and how God has forgiven us, it becomes very easy to esteem others higher than ourselves, because we know that there's nothing good within us apart from Jesus Christ. And then Paul continues there, and he says in verse 4, let each of you look out not only for his own interests, but also for the interest of others. I want you to see there that Paul says that there's nothing wrong with looking out for your own interest. He says, look out for your own interest, but when you're doing that, what? Be looking out for the best interest of others. And so a healthy church, and I'm building on this as we go through this chapter, and so a healthy church is made up of believers who comfort others, have unconditional love for others, enjoy fellowship with other believers. They're showing affection and mercy towards others. They're unified as one. Their focus is on Jesus Christ. And now we see here humility, esteeming others higher than themselves, and not only looking out for themselves, but looking out for the interests of others. And now Paul tells us how this looks and how this happens in verse 5. He says, let this mind, so your mind and what we've just been talking about, let this mind be in you, which was also in Christ Jesus. And so all of the attributes, like looking out for others, is what Jesus is all about. And now Paul gives us a description of how Jesus put on the interest of others before his own, how he looked out for others. And look at verse 6. Who, being in the form of God, did not consider it robbery to be equal with God. Now, robbery here is not talking about somebody taking which doesn't belong to you. What it means here in the Greek, it means that you grasp onto something that is yours, okay? And back in John chapter 17, if you're taking notes, Jesus talks about which was his. It says this in verse 5 of John 17. And he's praying to the Father, and he says, "And now, O Father, glorify me together with yourself, with the glory which I had with you before the world was." So Jesus, being God, the second person of the Trinity, left his glory for the best interest of you and I. And notice what Jesus did in verse 7. He says, "But made himself of no reputation, taking the form of a bondservant and coming in the likeness of men." So Jesus was in all of his glory in heaven, and yet because of his love for us and his love for the Father, he came, became of no reputation. He considered himself a bondservant to the Father, and then came into this world, as you and I know, as a human being. Now, you and I really can't fathom what Jesus really gave up in heaven when he entered into the human race. And the reason for that is we're not in eternity. We've never been in heaven. The only thing that we know is this earth. We were born into sin. We sinned to prove that we were sinners. And everything around us has been tainted, damaged by sin, by people's sin and the whole sin nature. And some of us here have actually seen and experienced the underbelly of the wickedness of this world. And it's a scary deal. So none of us really knows what it's like to be perfect, to be holy, to be in communion with the Father and the Holy Spirit, and you know, everybody's getting along. But Jesus did, because he became a man. The second person of the Trinity, Jesus Christ, was perfect and holy, living in heaven, and he, in a sense, disrobed himself. He was always God, but he disrobed himself of his glory, and he made a decision out of love for the Father and a love for us, and he came to this earth, and he came, and I'm using this for a reason. He lowered himself and he came into the cesspool compared to what heaven is. And then he lived in this cesspool for about 30, 31, 32 years. And he experienced the darkness of the world. And I might add, the darkness that none of us have ever experienced. And Satan came against him in a way that the Father would never allow Satan to come against us. And Jesus didn't stop there. Look at verse 8. "And being found in appearance as a man," so he was a human, "he humbled himself and became obedient to the point of death, even the death of the cross." So Jesus not only came as a man, but he humbled himself to the point of being obedient to death. What does that mean? That in eternity past, the Father, the Son, and the Holy Spirit came up with a plan. And the plan was that Jesus Christ was going to come and redeem us from our sins and to offer up his life. And it wasn't just that. It wasn't just that he had to die. And I don't understand this why. It wasn't that he just had to die. He had to die a brutal death. Death on a cross. And in obedience to the Father. Why? Because Jesus had the best interest in mind for you and for me. You may know this actor by the name of Jim Caviezel.

collapse, and so he collapses, and the actor that was playing the part of one of the Roman soldiers there that was supposed to take the whip, you know, and whip him, but he was actually in real life supposed to miss him, he actually hit him one time. And it was so painful that the story that he tells is that it literally, in real time, dropped him to the ground. And for a minute or two, he couldn't say or even think of anything because the pain of that one whipping was that painful. And that was one. And yet our Lord went to the cross, but he was whipped with a cat of nine tails. And not only that, but he was allowed himself to be nailed to a cross. Paul's point of bringing up this whole thing about Jesus is that he did this because he had the best interest in mind for other people, for you and me. And these two women in their church and the folks that took their sides and were causing this problem, Paul is trying to get across here is just as Jesus had a best interest for others, you folks in this church that are causing problems, you need to be representing Jesus Christ and you need to be showing a best interest for others and get beyond yourself. And then Paul says there in verse 9, therefore God also has highly exalted him, him is speaking of Jesus Christ, and given him the name which is above every name, that at the name of Jesus Christ every knee should bow, of those in heaven and of those on earth and of those under the earth, and that every tongue should confess that Jesus Christ is Lord, to the glory of God the Father. So Paul is saying there to the believers, listen, we need to be focused on Jesus Christ because there is coming a day when everyone who has ever been created is going to say with their voice that Jesus Christ is Lord. Now, I'm going to give you my opinion, so I wouldn't take notes on this, because this is just my opinion. I personally believe that this event is going to take place for a fact. I mean, that's a fact. But I don't believe it's going to take place all at the same time, all in the same location. I believe that after the church is raptured and sometime before we return with the Lord as his second coming, it could even happen while we're having that incredible meal, that marriage feast of the Lamb. I mean, that's going to be amazing. Have you ever thought about that? That we're going to be with the Lord with thousands and millions of other believers all together. I mean, the best fellowship ever. And at some point in time, I believe that it's just going to happen. We're just going to bow our knees down and say this very thing, Jesus Christ is Lord. And that's going to be because of the love and the joy that we have for him. I also believe, and this is my opinion, that every non-believer is going to be saying that same thing, but they're going to be saying that at a different time. I believe that they're going to be saying that as recorded in Revelation at the great white throne judgment right before they are judged for their sins. And they're going to go to their knees too in horror and in fear. They're going to say that Jesus Christ is Lord. What a scary event. Now, I'm going to take about a minute, and this is going to be kind of heavy, okay? But this is just what it is. For those who have not accepted Jesus Christ as their Lord and Savior, how long is eternity? How long will a person be in hell before they would be willing to give up everything they had and everything they were simply just to get out? Will it be a minute? What will it be like in hell for them for the first hour? And then to finish the first week and the first month and the first year? How long will it take for them to regret the decision they made to reject Jesus Christ? And that is a sobering thought. And that is why Paul here is warning those of us who are still alive that eternity is coming for each and every one of us. And what we do with Jesus determines where we are going to spend eternity. We are either going to say enjoy
Jesus Christ.

0: Christ is Lord, or we're going to say it in terror that Jesus Christ is Lord. And so if there's anybody here, if there's anybody listening on the air, you don't want to be a part of that second group. And then Paul continues there in verse 12, and he says, therefore, my beloved, as you have always obeyed, not as in my presence only, but now much more in my absence, work out your own salvation with fear and trembling. Paul says to them, you know, I know that you were obedient to the Lord when I was with you, and I want you now to be obedient to the Lord while I'm not there. Have you ever, I used to babysit for my parents. I mean, I just tortured my little brothers. You know, they told us what we could do and what we couldn't do. And, you know, I'd sit there and I'd smile, and then they'd go away somewhere for dinner or whatever they were doing. Then I just, like, did everything that my parents told me not to do. One time, they came home, they surprised me. They came home early, and they found me. I tied my little brother up by his feet, and he was hanging in a tree swinging. It didn't go well for me on that particular occasion. But anyway, but Paul's saying, listen, I know you obey me when I'm around, but I want you to obey the Lord when I'm not around. And then he says something, work out your own salvation with fear and trembling. And I want you to notice this. This is big. Note what Paul says, work out, not work for, okay? Any group that is working for is not a part of Jesus' family. Work for is a cult. Work out is a Christian church. No one can work for their salvation, because salvation, as you know, is a free gift given to us by Jesus Christ as a result of what he did on the cross. And then we receive that free gift of salvation by asking him simply to forgive our sins and to come into our lives. So what Paul is saying here when he says work out your own salvation, he is saying we are saved because of what Jesus Christ did in our lives, because he showed us his love, because he esteemed us, listen, this is wild, that he esteemed us higher than himself, that he had an attitude of being other people's focused. And now what he's saying to us and what he's saying to these believers is now you work out what Christ did in you. You allow Christ to do those same things to be worked out in your life for others. Do you see that? And to do it without fear and trembling. What is that talking about? This is a sobering thought. In other words, there should be a real fear and trembling in anything else other than Jesus Christ coming out in our lives. A fear and trembling of us saying or doing anything else other than representing Jesus Christ. And then he moves on there in verse 13, and he says, for it is God who works in you both to will and to do his great pleasure. Boy, I love that verse. That's a life-saving verse. If you're a Bible underliner, I'd put that one down. Verse 13, Paul gives us an incredible promise from God. It is God who gives us the will, the desire to do those things that God wants us to do, and then it is God, the Holy Spirit, that gives us the power to do it. In other words, it doesn't come from us. We can't muster that up. I can't run a pep rally here thinking that we're all going to have changed lives. It's God that does it in us and then through us by his power. And how does that happen? If you don't get anything else today, please get this. Jesus talks about it. It's just simply abiding in him. That's what our life is all about, abiding in Jesus Christ, and then the Holy Spirit starts to work in and through us, and all of a sudden, we stop acting like Dean or Robin or whoever, because the Lord now gives us a desire, and we start to think, oh, you know what? I kind of think of this person in a different way, or gosh, that seems kind of like maybe I want to do this. That's the Lord giving us the desire and then the power to actually go out and do it. So what is abiding in Jesus Christ? And then we're going to move on in our study. But abiding in Jesus Christ is just like hanging out with each other, hanging out with the Lord. spending time with him daily in his word, just a little bit at a time. Praying for those things that he puts on your heart. Praying for, thanking the Lord for all the things that he's doing in your life. And then just, Lord, okay, this is a new day. Just go before me and show me what your will is. And then he gives us the desire and he gives us the power. And we can do none of that apart from him. And then, like myself, when we get sidetracked, like these two women that were causing this drama in this church, what does he do? Because he loves us. He chastens us. What does that mean? He takes us out to the woodshed. And he deals with us individually in different ways because we're all different. And then we go, you know what? It's not safe out there. Have you ever wondered? Well, don't raise your hand. I have. I've wandered from the Lord, okay? I've gone the wrong way on a number of times in my life. And you know what? It's not safe out there. The Lord wanted me to learn, go ahead, do it, and then get yourself burned, and then you come back. And it's just good to be in the Lord, in his presence, and just having him work in and through our lives.
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1: 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This week, America celebrates her 250th birthday, and millions of us will gather with family and friends to enjoy the freedoms that we hold dear. But have you ever stopped to ask yourself where those freedoms really come from? You see, liberty was never the invention of governments, or man for that matter. It's a gift from God Himself. From the colonial pulpits that shaped our founding fathers to the words of Jesus in John chapter 8, if the Son makes you free, you shall be free indeed. True freedom has always begun in the heart. So today Pastor Jack teaches that the same God who gave us life gave us liberty. And the greatest freedom of all is a soul set free by Jesus Christ. It's a freedom so rich and so complete that it simply has to be shared. Now with his very special message called Living Free, here's pastor and Bible teacher, Jack Hibbs.
2: Tonight we exercise our rights and our liberty to gather together as a free people. We have become so accustomed to these freedoms that we rarely often think as to where they come from. And this coming week we celebrate America's birthday. And it is a birthday that still to this very day causes those around the world who are in tyrannical settings to still want to come here, to seek shelter. And as I mentioned a few weeks ago, the United States every year sees more immigrants applying for their citizenship to be in America than all other nations of the world combined every year. Because though this country is not perfect, it is still the best place to be free. And we need... we need to remember that. But it was wisely said by Henry a moment ago that these liberties sometimes have to be defended even at the expense of war. There are such things as righteous wars. And the peril that brought this nation into birth, I encourage all of you to study it and to read it. I commend you, read the books by David McCullough titled 1776, please. Make it your summer reading. It will change your life regarding the nation that you have, that God gave you. Read the book Samuel Adams, A Life by Ira Stoll. It will change your life to see what kind of a founding father, the very spirit of the revolution, Jefferson called Sam Adams, as he was the only one, they said, that began the conversation of understanding liberty. The Bible tells us in John chapter 8, verse 36, Jesus speaks to us and announces, therefore, if the Son makes you free, you shall be free indeed. That verse is not only, of course, joyfully, preeminently about our salvation from sin and death, the grave and hell, but if such a liberty takes hold of you, it will demand that it be the very thing that holds your life captive to that truth. Such liberty will cause you to be liberated and free in every area of your life. You will tell others, you will tell the world, and you'll conduct yourself in freedom. And our founding fathers were shaped by the pulpits of colonial America. from the 1620s all the way to 1775. It was the pulpits that gave the truth about liberty and freedom. The ultimate is having our sins forgiven in the Lord Jesus Christ. After that happens to you, such freedom has got to be shared. It's incumbent upon us to share it. It would be equal to us in the midst of a famine finding great amounts of food. Imagine, can you imagine finding a stack of Krispy Kreme, In-N-Out, fish tacos, all together, and you're the only one that's enjoying it while you know that your countrymen are starving? Maybe after the second or third bite, it's no longer satisfying because you are partaking of something that every human soul needs. And we need to remember that. So somebody might say, yeah, all of this for a country's birthday? No. Not all of this for a country's birthday. I'm sorry to tell you, maybe you already know this, but very few nations, if any, really celebrate their birthdays like we do. Amen. In all the world. So I want you to see what Thomas Jefferson had to say. God who gave us life gave us liberty. And can the liberties of a nation be thought secure when we have removed their only firm basis, conviction in the minds of the people that these liberties are the gift of God, that they are not to be violated but with his wrath? Indeed, I tremble for my country when I reflect that God is just, that his justice cannot sleep forever. Thomas Jefferson said that. The man who universities proclaimed to be a deist or an atheist. Would to God more deist or atheist spoke like that. He speaks more clear than most Christians who should be thankful for their country. And I do believe in what he said. We should tremble at the mismanagement of freedom. Again, Thomas Jefferson said this. He says, the reason that Christianity is the best friend of government is because Christianity is the only religion that changes the heart. Thomas Jefferson. I stress again, what about the words of John Adams, the cousin of Sam Adams? John Adams said, and may that being who is supreme over all, the patron of order, the fountain of justice, and the protector in all ages of the world of virtuous liberty, continue his blessing upon this nation and its government, and give it all possible success and duration consistent with the ends of his providence. John Adams said that in his inaugural address when he was elected as president. We also know this from our remarkable Christian American history. The son of John Adams, John Quincy Adams, he said, the hope of a Christian is inseparable from his faith. Whoever believes in the divine inspiration of the Holy Scriptures must hope that the religion of Jesus shall prevail throughout the earth. Never since the foundation of the world have the prospects of mankind been more encouraging to that hope than they appear to be at the present time. And may the associated distribution of the Bible proceed and prosper till the Lord shall have made bare his holy arm in the eyes of all the nations, and all the ends of the earth shall see the salvation of God. John Quincy Adams. That's crystal clear, folks. Remember this in your holiday celebrations. Let people know it. Benjamin Rush, America's first Surgeon General. The gospel of Jesus Christ prescribes the wisest rules for just conduct in every situation of life. Happy they who are enabled to obey them in all situations. If moral precepts alone, listen to this, could have reformed mankind, the mission of the Son of God into all the world would have been unnecessary. In other words, your good works matter nothing to God. The perfect morality of the gospel rests upon the doctrine which, though often controverted, has never been refuted. I mean the vicarious life and death of the Son of God. Wouldn't you like to have one of the ratifiers of the U.S. Constitution, the Surgeon General of the United States, be as bold today? Now, I don't know the sincerity of this comment recently, but you saw it in the news. I certainly have never heard it from the lips of any president in my lifetime. And we'll let God be the judge as to the depth of it. But you saw President Trump come out that night with Secretary of State Mark Rubio and Pete Hegseth, Secretary of Defense, and Vice President J.D. Vance. And you heard Trump's brief statement, his brief comments, shortest speech that Trump has ever given, say, God and God, he said, God, we love you, God. And there was a clumsiness to it. And there was almost, I told Lisa, an innocence to it. It was almost like a little kid not knowing how to talk to somebody in authority. God, like he's trying to get God's attention. We love you, God. You've never heard a president, no matter what. As great as Reagan was and as big as a believer that Reagan was, Reagan never said such a thing. What I'm saying is this. It's very possible, I pray and hope, as you do, that God is not done with America. He could be, maybe he should be, the way that we've treated him. But when you see even a president go to the podium on a historical moment and say like a child, God, we love you, God, was in some way, shape, or form a little bit of an infusion of encouragement to me. He didn't have to say it, but he said it.
3: 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Once again, here's Pastor Jack.
2: Patrick Henry said this, "It cannot be emphasized too strongly or too often that this great nation was founded not by religionists, but by Christians. Not on religions, but on the gospel of Jesus Christ. For this very reason, peoples of other faiths have been afforded asylum, prosperity, and freedom of worship here." And I want you to look at that for a moment. People, everybody, especially young people, this is an absolute, I know of no other country in the history of man, any nation, that has ever had the spirit of its revolution bring forth a government that is somehow applies to all people within that country, no matter what their faith is. Many countries of the world demanded either worship of the despot or the tyrant, like what's going on in many countries today. Think, for example, Xi Jinping of China is worshipped as an emperor. What about Kim Jong-un? Worshipped. Our founding fathers, in that statement that Patrick Henry gives, basically says this: because we're Christians and we have founded this country, God is true. We're not threatened by any atheist or any other religion. Let them be false. They are. But for somebody to worship a different God or not God at all, that's their liberty or freedom. That's written within them, given to them by the God they don't even believe in. Think of that. And our founding fathers said, that's okay. They'll stand before God someday on their own. But they should have the freedom to not believe in God at all. No nation in the history of man has ever afforded such a thing. These Christian values that make this country great allow for the atheist to have the exact same representation as the Christian. Why? Because this government was established for equal protection, rights, and freedoms under this Constitution. No wonder why people want to immigrate here to America. They get it. I was speaking to a woman this last Monday, or Tuesday, I believe it was. She came to the United States in the mid-60s, immigrated from Mexico. And she told me, and she's done well in America, very well. And she said, in my country of my birth, at best, I would have survived. She's a landowner in Los Angeles, has tremendous income. She has a tremendous blessing. And she knows that that was a gift given to her by America. We need to stop apologizing for America. That is a very sick insult. And I'm not talking politics. I'm talking about, that's a sick insult to the God that gave us America. Amen. We're throwing it back in his face. Maybe you grew up in a home like this. When we complained at home, my dad said, "Do you want to live in the Soviet Union? I will mail you to the Soviet Union." And my dad may or may not have been joking. You didn't know. You never would have wanted to play poker with my dad. But one thing was certain, that you were to be thankful for what this nation affords you. And it's still true to this very day. Why is Elon Musk? Why does he live here? Why does he have numerous homes? He's an interesting guy. Richest man in the world, but some of his homes are like 25 feet by 25 feet in size. What's with that? Funny guy. Why is he in America? Why isn't he in the Soviet Union? Why didn't he make his home in France? Or why not South Africa, where he's from? He's a South African. Why doesn't he move back to South Africa? Because the freedoms here afford people the opportunity

with such opportunities before them. And they become so dumb to the truth that now they are voting and saying socialism will work under us because it's never been done right before. Literally, that's their mantra. That's what they're chanting. They're deluded and they're sick and they've been lied to by, I think, the enemy of their souls. Amen. And what about my good friend? I love this guy. I feel like I know him. Samuel Adams. He says, I recommend my soul to that almighty being who gave it, and my body I commit to the dust, relying upon the merits of Jesus Christ for the pardon of all my sins. Yeah. Boy, that's pretty clear, isn't it? Yeah. Samuel Adams, father of the American Revolution, signer of the Declaration of Independence, from his last will and testament, John Adams, his cousin, said, poor Sam Adams, he was born a rebel. He tried to preach a sermon, graduated from Harvard University, tried to preach his first sermon. His father said the sermon was so terrible, he said, Sam, you've got to do something else than ever occupy a pulpit. Little did he know that God had him to be really the birth founder of this nation in many ways. Sam Adams again went on to say this, we have appealed to heaven. That's where, remember the flags earlier this year? Remember the banners and the stickers? We have appealed to heaven for the justice of our cause, and in heaven we have placed our trust. Numerous have been the manifestations of God's providence in sustaining us. We have been reduced to distress, and the arm of omnipotence has raised us up. Let us still rely in humble confidence on Him who is mighty to save. Good tidings will soon arrive. We shall never be abandoned by heaven while we act worthy of its aid and protection. Sam Adams, remarkable. Because I'm on a roll with Sam Adams, Sam Adams said this. His biggest concern was that Americans, this is Ira Stoll writing about Sam Adams, his biggest concern was that Americans would fall prey to immorality and lose that which made their cause righteous. Next quote, it goes on. I have long been convinced that our enemies have made it an object to eradicate from the minds of the people in general a sense of true religion and virtue, in hopes thereby, listen to this, think about socialism. Think about the woke world that wants to erase history. In hopes thereby to more easily carry their point of enslaving them. Indeed, my friend, this is a subject so important in my mind that I know not how to leave it. Revelation assures us that righteousness exalts a nation. Communities are dealt within the world by the wise and just ruler of the universe. He rewards or punishes them according to their general character. The diminution of public liberty will not long survive the total extinction of morals. In other words, he's saying, live out your faith. Be bold about that. Back to Patrick Henry. When Patrick Henry said, this is all the inheritance I can give to my dear family. The religion of Christ can give them an inheritance which will make them rich indeed. You know, those were his last words. Patrick Henry died upon saying that. Friends, tonight, Jesus Christ, he is not only the fulfillment of all liberty and freedom. Sam Adams isn't the originator of the American Revolution. John Adams stated, he said, but what do you mean, revolution? You mean revolution the war? Nay, revolution was in the hearts and the minds of the people. When we speak of revolution, right now, with our liberty and freedoms that we enjoy, I'm talking about the revolution of pulling souls, men and women and boys and girls, from the grip of Satan. You want a revolution? You and I belong to a kingdom that will reside forever. And for now, God has allowed you and I to live in this nation right now that grants us the freedom, at least for now, to proclaim the gospel. We're running out

0: time. We've got the greatest message in the world. And God help us and have mercy upon us if we sleep on it, because we have something that the world longs for. They might think they're coming here to maybe live in safety, but where is our safety? They may be thinking they're coming here for opportunity, but where is our opportunity? They might be coming here because they want to get rich, but what are our riches, really? The God of heaven has provided us the opportunity in this country to be a free people. And these things about riches, what we acquire here in this life, we should keep a light touch on them. They should cause us to thank God the more if we have two pairs of shoes. We should be so grateful that probably tonight, or if not after service, you'll be able to eat here on campus and have fun, that you get to do that. And regarding the abilities that we have to invest in whatever your heart desires to make a life, you can do that. It's my commitment. It always has been my commitment, even before I was a Christian, that it made sense to me that God placed me in the United States. Even though I didn't even know God, I later put that together. I was taught to love my country, to sacrifice for my country, and to even die for my country, to even afford the atheist or the man who might hate us or the woman who might scorn us, because the cause is greater. I have been so spoiled in my life to have enjoyed a cause greater than anything this world can give me. We are so rich. We are so blessed. We are a nation of laws, but if our laws are not upheld, and if our leaders are less than worthy, then our nation will soon decline into peril. We need to pray. We're encouraging you to come on out. Can you pray for an hour? Didn't Jesus say, can't you pray with me for 1 hour? We'll give the entire day and the entire year of this nation's birth to him and celebrate him who is mighty to save. Amen. Amen.
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0: 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We'd love to see you there in person. It has been so good to be with you today, and I pray you find yourself in the grace and mercy of our Lord Jesus Christ. 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

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He is trying to get through to you that you were never meant to do life without His help. 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
1: Coming up on A Sure Foundation, the Bible makes it clear no one is completely innocent before a holy God.
2: Some would say, weren't they simply innocent people? And if they were innocent people just doing the best that they could, then that makes God a tyrant. That makes God simply an angry God. Why is God going to bring judgment? Well, it's happening to them because they turned their backs on the Lord. It's happening to them because they had become idolaters. It's happening to them because they had great privileges, and those who have great privileges also have great responsibilities. And these are people who were instructed and knew better, and yet didn't act according to what they had learned. They hadn't acted according to what God's word said.

0: Once again, we welcome you to Assure Foundation. Pastor David Rosales is taking us through the book of Ezekiel, and today we've made our way to chapter 6, where we see more of the judgment of Israel's idolatry. Now, it may seem like people are getting away with sinful lifestyles and not suffering any consequences, but sin always comes with a cost. God let Israel go through an awful experience so they would realize the depth of their sin and turn back to Him. You have the opportunity to turn to Him today, too, as we look at His Word. Let's join Pastor David now in Ezekiel chapter 6.
1: Chapter 6, beginning at verse 1, reading to verse 7. Now the word of the Lord came to me, saying, Son of man, set your face toward the mountains of Israel and prophesy against them. And say, O mountains of Israel, hear the word of the Lord God. Thus says the Lord God to the mountains, to the hills, to the ravines, and to the valleys. Indeed, I will bring a sword against you, and I will destroy your high places. Then your altars shall be desolate, your incense altars shall be broken. I will cast down your slain men before your idols, and I will lay the corpses of the children of Israel before their idols, and I will scatter your bones all around your altars. In all your dwelling places, the cities shall be laid waste, and the high places shall be desolate, so that your altars may be laid waste and made desolate, your idols may be broken and made to cease, your incense altars may be cut down, and your works may be abolished. The slain shall fall in your midst, and you shall know that I am the Lord. Now, as we know, God has called Ezekiel to prophesy to the nation concerning judgment that is to come. We know that there were contemporary prophets. We know that Daniel prophesied in a similar time. We know that Jeremiah also prophesied in a similar time and during the same basic time period. We know that through studying the book of Jeremiah, that Jeremiah had been left in Jerusalem. And so at that time, Jeremiah in Jerusalem has been warning the people. The false prophets had arisen, and the false prophets had been prophesying peace. But God had been stating otherwise. He had told the people through Jeremiah that they would be in captivity for 70 years. But the people would not listen. Jeremiah chapter 29 verse 10 says, Thus says the Lord, after 70 years are completed in Babylon, I will visit you and perform my good word toward you and cause you to return to this place. So God had said through Jeremiah that they would be in captivity for 70 years. Yet the people would not listen because they didn't want to hear those kinds of messages. As is typical with human nature, they wanted to hear a different kind of message. They wanted an upbeat, optimistic, positive word. They loved to hear those kinds of things. That's why Isaiah, in 750 years before Christ, had said concerning them in Isaiah 39, 9 and 10, rather 39 and 10, this is a rebellious people, lying children, children who will not hear the law of the Lord, who say to the seers, do not see, and to the prophets, do not prophesy to us right things. Speak to us smooth things. Prophesy deceits. Tell us the things that we want to hear. Don't say the things that are hard for us. We want to hear upbeat, optimistic, positive messages. And here you are bringing a downer message to us. We don't want to hear it. And if it means that you have to lie just to make us feel good, then by all means, tell us a lie. Now, it wasn't just during that time. As a matter of fact, it's interesting that when the Apostle Paul, centuries later, inspired by the Holy Spirit, was speaking concerning the conditions of the church in the last days prior to the return of Christ, it's interesting how the Apostle Paul in 2 Timothy in chapter 4, verses 3 and 4, said the time will come when they will not endure sound doctrine, but according to their own desires, because they have itching ears, they will heap up for themselves teachers. They will turn their ears away from the truth and be turned aside to fables. What was true during the time of Isaiah is also true during the time of Paul, which is also true during our days, these last days. And people will say, don't say to us things that actually cut us to the heart. Don't say anything that's going to cause me to feel any kind of guilt or a sense of conviction. I don't want to hear those kinds of things. Tell me something that will make me feel good about myself. You see, Ezekiel was a prophet prophesying to a group of people who were taken in Nebuchadnezzar's second attack on Jerusalem. And while Jeremiah was prophesying back in Israel, Ezekiel was prophesying there in Babylon. And he was working in an agricultural area near the River Kibar, which was a channel of the Euphrates. And during that time, most of the people were still in the land of Israel, and Jerusalem was still standing. And yet, Ezekiel has the difficult duty of preaching a message of devastating judgment to come. They didn't want to hear it. The people do not want to hear the message, and they're resisting it. The fact that judgment was going to come, though, was going to validate Ezekiel as one who was actually speaking for God. That's why it said there in verse 7, the slain shall fall in your midst. You shall know that I am the Lord. This is going to demonstrate that God is speaking through him. All the way back in chapter 2 at verse 5, when God began the ministry through Ezekiel, it said, as for them, whether they hear or whether they refuse, they're a rebellious house, yet they will know that a prophet has been among them. This is a man who's speaking the mind of God to the people of God, to those who at least should have been listening as those who had been chosen. And that's what's taking place there. And so notice here in chapter 6 how it begins. Notice in verse 1 how Ezekiel says, the word of the Lord came to me. Now that's an important phrase there. We need to remember that what he's simply saying here is that this isn't the word of man. This is the word of the Lord. It's not a message that has been created by Ezekiel. This isn't something that he just got tired of the people and stood up and said, thus saith the Lord. It wasn't that way at all. This is something that God had said he needs to say. This is something that he had to speak in obedience. It didn't come as a result of his imagination. Now Jeremiah spoke concerning the false prophets and how they prophesied according to their own imagination. As a matter of fact, he had to give a warning in Jeremiah 23:16. Thus says the Lord of hosts, don't listen to the words of the prophets who prophesy to you. They make you worthless. They speak a vision of their own heart, not from the mouth of the Lord. God had been saying judgment, and he's saying judgment is coming. Now, when we read this and you see that judgment is coming, I want to make sure that we understand the reason that God would bring judgment to the nation. Some would say, weren't they simply innocent people? And if they were innocent people just doing the best that they could, then that makes God a tyrant. That makes God simply an angry God. Why is God going to bring judgment? Well, it's happening to them because they turned their backs on the Lord. It's happening to them because they had become idolaters. It's happening to them because they had great privileges. And those who have great privileges also have great responsibilities. And these are people who were instructed and knew better and yet didn't act according to what they had learned. They hadn't acted according to what God's word said. And so he's saying, this is the word of the Lord speaking. And then in verse 2, he says, son of man, set your face toward the mountains of Israel and prophesy against them. So when he says, set your face towards the mountains, this isn't a poetic expression. What this is speaking about is God judging the whole land. You can see in Israel that they have various mountains there. They have Mount Carmel and Mount Hermon and Mount Gilboa. There are various mountains. But this is something that's speaking really about the fact that God is going to judge from the north to the south. And so he says, set your face toward the mountains of Israel and prophesy against them, verse 3, and say, O mountains of Israel, hear the word of the Lord God. Thus says the Lord God to the mountains, to the hills, to the ravines, to the valleys. Indeed, I will bring a sword against you. I will destroy your high places. Your altars shall be desolate. Your incense altars shall be broken, and I will cast down your slain men before your idols. I will lay the corpses of the children of Israel before their idols I will scatter your bones all around your altars, and all your dwelling places, the cities shall be laid waste, the high places shall be desolate, so that your altars may be laid waste and made desolate, your idols may be broken, made to cease, your incense altars may be cut down, your works may be abolished, the slain shall fall in your midst, you shall know that I am the Lord. Now, when he speaks concerning these mountains and all, he also begins to speak concerning the fact that he's judging the land, and the mountains can represent the high places where idolatry was practiced. So this is important if you take notes. Why are they being judged? They are being judged because of idolatry. That's why God is bringing judgment against the nation of Israel. And I want to speak with you a little bit about that tonight. That's why I'm only taking you into chapter 6. Originally, I was going to take you into chapters 6 and 7, but like I said earlier, I got caught up with chapter 6, and so we're going to stay in chapter 6 tonight. And I wanted to give you, not a thorough teaching, but I wanted to give you a little more information than I would have given you had I just moved on into chapter 7. So let's begin by saying this, as it relates to the reason God is judging them because of idolatry. From the very beginning, when you see how God works with the nation of Israel, from the very beginning, when God calls them out to be his own chosen people and he begins to give them laws, you see in the book of Exodus in chapter 20, when God begins to give them laws that would govern them, he made it very clear that idolatry in the nation of Israel is strictly forbidden. You see that from the very beginning in Exodus chapter 20, verses 2 through 5. This is what he said. He said, I am the Lord your God who brought you out of the land of Egypt, out of the house of bondage. You shall have no other gods before me. You shall not make for yourself a carved image or any likeness of anything that's in heaven above or that is in the earth beneath or that is in the water under the earth. You shall not bow down to them nor serve them. From the very beginning, God said, you are to worship me alone and you are to have no false god. You are to have no idols. In the fifth book of the Old Testament, Deuteronomy chapter 6, verse 14, he says there, you shall not go after other gods, the gods of the peoples who are all around you. God had chosen the nation of Israel to be his own special people. God had a relationship with them. He established through a covenant. But in the history of Israel, from the beginning, idolatry plagues the nation and continues through its history. Now, God had commanded the children of Israel to root out idolatry in the land that he would give to them. In Deuteronomy 12, 2 and 3, he said, you shall utterly destroy all the places where the nations which you shall dispossess serve their gods, on the high mountains and on the hills and under every green tree. You shall destroy their altars, break their sacred pillars, burn their wooden images with fire. You shall cut down the carved images of their gods and destroy their names from that place. So God had said, listen, I'm giving you the land that has been inhabited by idol worshipers. As you go in, you're going to find altars. You're going to find various remnants of their religion. I don't want you to learn their ways, therefore destroy all of those things and cleanse the land. But instead of them obeying God, they disobeyed him and they habitually entered into idolatry. When you look into 2 Kings in chapter 17, verse 10, it says they set up for themselves sacred pillars and wooden images on every high hill and under every green tree. That was typical of the nation. And so God is bringing judgment against them for that. God had made it very clear that they were not to do that. In chapter 5, in verse 13, he had said, thus shall my anger be spent. I will cause my fury to rest upon them, and I will be avenged. And they shall know that I, the Lord, have spoken it in my zeal. When I have spent my fury upon them, I want this to be dealt with, and I do not want you to have idols. And as a result of that, I'm going to have to judge you with a righteous zeal. Now, this is something that I found interesting, and I don't know if I'm going to be able to give it as clearly as I would like, to be honest with you. Because I found something interesting today as I was studying. I found something interesting about idolatry and one of the effects of it. One of the, if you call it fruit, the fruit of idolatry. I found it interesting because when they entered into idolatry, they also enter into immorality. Idolatry and sexual immorality seem to go hand in hand. And you see a lot of scripture that points that out. There's just something about worshiping creation that lends itself to an immoral lifestyle. You see that in the book of Romans. I want you to turn there with me for a moment. Romans chapter 1. I'm going to develop this with you. Romans chapter 1. I want to show you something there, and I'm going to develop this further than that. But there seems to be a connection between idolatry and immorality.

And so in verse 20, he says, since the creation of the world, his invisible attributes are clearly seen, being understood by the things that are made, even his eternal power and Godhead, so that they are without excuse, because although they knew God, they did not glorify him as God, nor were thankful, but became futile in their thoughts. Their foolish hearts were darkened. Professing to be wise, they became fools and changed the glory of the incorruptible God into an image made like corruptible man and birds and four-footed animals and creeping things. Therefore, God also gave them up to uncleanness in the lusts of their hearts to dishonor their bodies among themselves, who exchanged the truth of God for the lie and worshiped and served the creature rather than the Creator, who's blessed forever. Amen. For this reason, God gave them up to vile passions, for even their women exchanged the natural use for what is against nature. Likewise also the men, leaving the natural use of the woman, burned in their lust for one another, men with men committing what is shameful and receiving in themselves the penalty of their error, which was due. And even as they did not like to retain God in their knowledge, God gave them over to a debased mind to do those things which are not fitting. It's interesting. Did you see that? I pointed out that they rejected God. They embraced nature, began to become idolaters, created a God in human image or in animal likeness, and continued in a debased manner to the point of sexual immorality. You see that over and over and over again in Scripture. If you take notes, in 1 Kings in chapter 14, verses 22 through 24, it says, Judah did evil in the sight of the Lord. They provoked him to jealousy with their sins, which they committed, more than all that their fathers had done. They also built for themselves high places, sacred pillars, wooden images, on every high hill and under every green tree. Now listen, there were also perverted persons in the land. They did according to the abominations of the nations which the Lord had cast out before the children of Israel. Now, when it speaks concerning the fact that they entered into idolatry, they also entered into sexual perversion. When it says there were also perverted persons, I wanted to know exactly what that meant. How come you chose to use the word perverted person? And so I looked it up in the original language, the Old Testament being written in Hebrew. And so I looked it up. The word perverted there speaks of a sodomite. It speaks of homosexual sin. And what he's saying is that there was a connection between their worship of false gods and their sexual behavior. Now, that is found in the Old Testament, but it's also found in the New. We read the explanation in Romans chapter 1, verses 20 through 28. But you see Paul saying something else in Colossians chapter 3, verse 5. In Colossians 3, verse 5, he says, put to death your members which are on the earth, fornication, uncleanness, passion, evil desire, and covetousness, which is idolatry. And he speaks once again of sexual sin and idolatry. And apparently sexual sin can be a form of idolatry because it goes to the worshiping of creation rather than the Creator. And thus what you do is you emphasize something other than God in your life. And for some, the passion of lust is basically an idol. Now, as you turn on back to Ezekiel, I want to develop this a bit further. Lust, unlawful lust, is tied in with a lack of love for children. It's tied in with unnatural desires. It's tied in with idolatry. The lack of love for God is manifested by a lack of genuine affection for other people. When you don't love the Lord, you are not going to love others. Again, that's the heart of the question that was asked of Jesus. What is the great command in the law? Remember that. We recently went through that. What is the great command in the law? You're to love the Lord, your God, with everything within you. You're to love your neighbor as yourself. On these two commandments hang all the law and the prophets. Everything is summed up in loving God and expressing your love of God towards people. How can you say, John would say, you love God whom you have not seen and hate your brother whom you have seen? So all the scriptures says, it's very simple in this, is that, listen, if I

0: I love God and have a relationship with God, then I'm going to treat people properly. I'm going to treat my kids properly. I'm going to treat my girlfriend properly. I'm going to treat my wife properly. I'm going to be a person who doesn't take advantage of them. I'm not going to use them for my own pleasure. I'm going to love them more than I love myself. And if I love them more than I love myself, then I'm going to be expressing the love of God towards them. Because if I have a relationship with God, then I'm going to treat other people properly. Because if God is my all in all, if everything is really summed up in Him, then I'm going to demonstrate this love for God in the way that I treat others. But when I don't have a relationship with the true God, then it's going to be demonstrated in the way that I treat other people. And so for me, then if I don't have a relationship with the Lord, I can use the word love, but that's simply another word for the word lust. And I can say it's love all I want, but simply by saying something doesn't make that word actually defined properly as love. I can say love all I want, but just because I call it love does not make it love. It's kind of like when Abraham Lincoln asked a question one time to a group of people. He said to them, say that you have a dog, but you call the tail of that dog a leg. Let me ask you, how many legs does the dog have? And somebody responded, 5. Because you called the tail a leg, and the way the average person thinks, well, if the tail's being called a leg, then that means there's 5 legs. And he said, just because you call the tail a leg doesn't make it a leg. Very simple, but very true. And just because I call lust love doesn't make it love.
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1: Giving thanks to God, even in the most difficult environments. Next, on According to the Scriptures.
2: In all of this, he prayed and he gave thanks. Give thanks. He just found out about this decree that he knows he's going to violate here now and is presently violating and is going to have him thrown into a den of lions, and he gives thanks. How in the world can he give thanks? Well, Paul said in the New Testament, and he wasn't unfamiliar with difficulty in life, threats on his life all of the time. And he said, in everything, give thanks.

0: It's one thing to serve and obey the Lord when things are going great, but what about when the heat is on and your very own life is threatened? What do you do then? Today on According to the Scriptures, we're encouraged to trust and follow the Lord just as Daniel did. He was told not to pray, and if he did, he'd be thrown into a den of lions. You know, that didn't deter Daniel at all, as we'll see in a moment. But God would protect him through it all. Pastor Damian Kyle opens up Daniel chapter 6 for more on this very inspirational story.
1: They put out this decree with the idea of getting rid of Daniel. And you notice that a failure to keep that decree, O king, at the end of verse 7, that person shall be cast into the den of lions. So this is pretty serious business. These people controlling every single position of power, except King Darius's position and Daniel's position, they don't just want Daniel removed from his position. Now they want him dead, because they know as long as he lives, being the person he is going to expose them for who and what they actually are. And so now, O king, they said, establish the decree and sign the writing so that it cannot be changed according to the law of the Medes and the Persians, which does not alter. Now, the law of the Medes and the Persians, under their law, they set up a thing that if the king signed a decree that was made and that was the law of the Medes and the Persians, according to the laws of the Medes and the Persians, that once that law was in place, it couldn't be changed. This is why King Darius and the Medo-Persian Empire was a lesser empire to the Babylonian Empire and represented by silver rather than gold in the image in Daniel chapter 2, because Nebuchadnezzar's power was absolute. When Nebuchadnezzar spoke, that was law. Anytime he was talking, he was enacting law. And that's the kind of power that he had. The Medo-Persian Empire was a little bit different. They established laws, and then even the king and leaders were then under those laws. It seems like a goofy way to set things up, to make a law on the basis of the Medes and the Persians. You know, you can have an off day. You can pass a bad law. And maybe you just want to go back and change it, but now the law is in place. And so why would you ever do this kind of thing? And the reason that they established this whole prohibition to revoke any law of the Medes and the Persians that had been enacted was essentially to curb corruption. Because a decree, once it was given, that was set, even the king couldn't change that for you. So nobody could come and pressure even a king or someone in a high position to skirt this particular law because of influence or bribes or relationship or anything like that. So like every law of man, you aim at a certain thing that might be noble, and then there's unintended consequences. And that was the case. And King Darius, he was happy here to then sign the written decree. And so here he is. He's in the early year or two of establishing this kingdom and transitioning the empire from the Babylonian Empire to the Medo-Persian Empire. And so all of this expression of loyalty to him and respect for him and respect for his authority, probably very flattering to him. And he had no reason to suspect in any way that this was what they were up to. And there certainly is no more effective way to manipulate another person than through flattery. Wow. What else have you noticed about me? I'm putty in your hands. You start flattering. So he was flattered by that. There's nothing wrong with encouragement. Encouragement is very, very important, especially in the body of Christ, but not always in general. Encouragement is not flattery. But there are those times, I think, that we all hit in our lives where somebody goes a little bit too far. And you go, I'm being schmoozed here. And this has gone from encouragement. They're working me over toward an end here. And whenever you start to feel this person is flattering me, and you get the sense that it's turning into manipulation, pull back, even we, as egocentric as we can become, would look at what they're saying and say, listen, something isn't right here. Even I don't believe that about myself, you know. But he falls for all of it. Now, when Daniel knew that the writing had been signed, so it wasn't long before he found out that all of this has occurred, this law was now in place, that he had a bunker built into his room in the palace, and he hid for 30 days. Now, that's not what happened. He went home, and in his upper room, he goes to the upper room where there's all of the windows that have the lattice coverings on them for the breezes to go through and the heat of that part of the world. And his windows were open toward Jerusalem. And then notice what he did. It didn't even take till day two. Day one, he knelt down on his knees three times that day. And he prayed and he gave thanks before his God as was his custom since the early days. So the decree is made, and he doesn't make any changes at all. His pattern was to worship the Lord, pray to God three times a day, probably to begin the day, then again at noon, and then at the end of the day, we're told that he prayed toward Jerusalem, and he did that in obedience to the word of God. Elsewhere in the Old Testament, there was the prayer that was made, I think, by Solomon to the Lord that if the children of Israel ever were displaced from the land, and as they were, that in their places of captivity, that if they prayed toward Jerusalem in repentance, that the Lord would listen to them. And so Daniel is obeying that. He prayed while on his knees. There's a lot of different positions that we can pray in. It doesn't always have to be on our knees, but praying on his knees symbolized the condition of his heart before the Lord. It's how he saw himself before God. It was a position of humility that he took, probably to remind himself of something when he prayed. It isn't a bad idea. It gets harder the older you get, but it isn't a bad idea to every once in a while pray on our knees, just to remind us of from that posture what we're really engaged in there and how to properly view our relationship with the Lord. It tells us, very interesting, that in all of this he prayed and he gave thanks. Give thanks. He just found out about this decree that he knows he's going to violate here now and is presently violating and is going to be have him thrown into a den of lions, and he gives thanks. How in the world can he give thanks? Well, Paul said in the New Testament, and he wasn't unfamiliar with difficulty in life, threats on his life all of the time. And he said, in everything give thanks, for this is the will of God in Christ Jesus concerning you. And no matter how dire the circumstances are, no matter how life-threatening the circumstances might be within our life, there's always a cause, always reason for thanksgiving. There is an entire world of substance, of reality that is a part of our life that is given to us by God that lies far beyond the reach of any circumstance that we find ourselves in life, and who and what we are in Christ Jesus. And so Daniel gives the Lord thanks in that environment. So often, and it's a good model for us, you know, typically, if we find ourselves in this situation, we would be so, not speaking for you, but maybe for you, and certainly for me, the potential to be so dominated by the immediate direness of the circumstance that we would lose sight that there's anything to be thankful for in life. Remarkable man. He was able to take even something as dire as this and put it up against the big picture of who he was and what he was in God and God's blessings within his life. And so he makes no attempt to hide his devotion to God. This had been his practice, we're told, from the very beginning, probably right when he came into the captivity in the Babylonian Empire, and he would rather die than forsake this relationship with God. And so this relationship that he had with God, a relationship that was current, it was daily, It was current in each part of the day, to begin the day, the middle of the day, the end of the day. He had this living, ongoing conversation and relationship with God. And when he looked at the threat of death over here, a physical death over here, and he looked at the death of what he had with God over here spiritually, the choice was easy for him. For him, the choice was easy. He said, I would rather die a physical death than to lose this with God. And that's what his relationship meant to him. And there was nothing anyone could do to him that would make him move away from that. I don't doubt that Daniel here now in his late 80s and all that he's in the middle of, that he knew, given the pagan environment that he was in, the pressures that he was in, the spiritual warfare that was involved in that, he realized that the whole reason for his effectiveness, the whole reason for everything in his life was this time with God, this relationship with God. And he was so dependent upon it that to lose that would be to lose everything. I do think it's one of the great things about growing older in the Lord. The longer and longer we walk with the Lord, the more dependent we become upon him, to where this kind of meeting with God on a daily basis, this kind of current relationship with God becomes not something that a Bible teacher or pastor tells us we need to do. It becomes something that we look at and say, that's how I get through the day. That's how I make it in life, is that area of my life. So you look at Daniel and you try to figure him out a little bit, and you say, look at the remarkable life there before us. And we'll get to the lions for those of you who I'm losing here in a moment. So just want to remind you, it's coming. But we try to figure him out. We know from the first chapter, when he's this young man trying to figure out what makes a Daniel, that purpose of heart that he had, an unwillingness to compromise the things of God and his convictions between him and God. And then here we see another aspect of his life, and that is the prayer, and no doubt disciplines in his life related to the reading of God's word. We'll see later that he's reading Jeremiah's prophecies at this point, and he realizes that the Jews are going to be released from their captivity and go back into the land. And so we see prayer, we see this devotion to God, we see the study of the word of God, and these things are at the foundation. These are the inner foundation of the man that we see on the outside. I think it's easy to come to the book of Daniel and say, there's Daniel. I mean, this is who Daniel was from the womb. This is who he was by personality. There was no sacrifice involved in this. There was no discipline involved in this. No saying no to the flesh and yes to God in the life that we see in the scriptures here. Daniel had a God gene that not everybody has. And then we can build this tremendous distance between ourselves and Daniel so that his life doesn't challenge us. But the fact of the matter is, he's exactly like you and I. But he had disciplines within his life, not legalism, but disciplines within his life that are all over the scriptures here that reveal this was at the foundation, and at the core of even the foundation was a love for God and a personal relationship with him. That's the explanation for his life. You know, sometimes it can get a little tedious for a pastor. And, you know, we will mention it as often as is necessary, and I certainly will as often as I feel like he wants me to, but talking about the need for a daily prayer time with the Lord, a daily time in reading the scriptures, a time of communing with God, a time to nurture the relationship with God and to grow in that relationship, known as a quiet time or known as a devotional time. And you put it forth, and you put it forth, and you put it forth, and you put it forth, and then some people listen, and then some people don't. But no one will ever, ever know the quality of life and usefulness for the kingdom that we see in Daniel, apart from those same disciplines marking our lives as well. A personal relationship with God that means more to us than life itself, and staying current in that personal relationship. And then these men, they assembled. They didn't need to send any drones. This is ancient history. They're huddled around, just like a bunch of school kids around the building and listening to him prayer, watching or whatever. And they found Daniel praying and making supplication before his God. And they went before the king, and they spoke concerning the king's decree. And they said, have you not signed, you know, like, oh, by the way, this kind of jars my memory a little bit. Have you not signed a decree here that every man who petitions any god or man within 30 days, except you, O king, shall be thrown into the den of lions? King, does that ring a bell for you at all? And the king answered and said, the thing is true according to the law of the Medes and Persians, which does not alter. And so they answered. Everything is going very nice for them at this point. It ends badly, by the way. They answered and said before the king that Daniel, who is one of the captives from Judah, does not show due regard for you, O king, or for the decree that you have signed, but makes his petition three times a day. Ah, so a little

And here was their problem with Daniel. And so he is from that religion, he follows that God. You know, barring a revival, do you think that the United States of America will ever elect an openly Christian president again in our history? It used to be you had to vow that you were a Christian even if you weren't in order to gain the presidency of the United States. And now it's an absolute liability. It's just the same kind of pressure. Here is that one of those people that knows God and worships God, the jealousy related to all of it, and then they make it personal for him. You know, what he's doing here, King Darius, is he's poking you in the eye. He doesn't show due regard for you at all. And now they're going to churn that up inside of Darius. And that's an easy thing to manipulate as well. Of course, Daniel did what he did out of no personal animosity toward King Darius at all. But they're going to make it personal so that he'll give the decree that they want him to make. And the king, when he heard these words, he was greatly displeased with himself. Not with Daniel. Bing! The light goes on in the comic strip. In an instant, he realizes what's going on here. And he is displeased with himself that he has fallen for this plan that now he sees as clear as can be before his very eye. And so here he is. Now he's displeased with himself. And let me say, if you are among the 120 satraps and the other two governors, if you're going to play this game, you better win this game. Because you poke this guy in the eye and you do dirty to him like they did here, trying to circumvent and use his authority, manipulate his authority, and use him like a puppet and a dupe to accomplish their will, that's not going to go over very well. And it doesn't end up going over very well. And so he realizes that's what's happened to him, and immediately he set his heart on Daniel. And it doesn't say he set his heart to deliver Daniel, he set his heart on Daniel. This is the respect he had for Daniel. And then with the intent of delivering him. And he labored until the going down of the sun to deliver him. So apparently when this decree was violated, the enforcement of the decree had to be done that very day. So he had one day to try and find a loophole in the law of the Medes and the Persians, but there was no loophole even for the king. But he tried. And so the sun is going down now, and it's time to deliver Daniel to the lion's den. And then these men approached the king, and they said to the king, "Know, O king, that it is the law of the Medes and Persians that no decree or statute which the king establishes may be changed." They hear he's trying to figure a way around this, and they let him know it can't be done. You ever hear the old saying, they're digging their own grave? They're digging their own grave. And so the king had to do it. He gave the command, and they brought Daniel, and they cast him into the den of lions. And so it wasn't like they threw him down from three stories up, down into the thing. They opened up the gates to it, and they cast him inside, and then sealed the gates, as we would have been the case on things. He's cast into that den of lions. But the king spoke, saying to Daniel, "Your God, who you serve continually, he will deliver you." Now, I don't know that he believed that, but he's trying to encourage Daniel, because he's going to spend a sleepless night fasting, concerned for Daniel's welfare. So Daniel gets cast into this lion's den. When I was a boy at San Francisco Zoo, maybe they still do it, at 2 o'clock they fed the lions. And you'd go into that building and those lions would be let out into their cage, and they're going back and forth, back and forth. And then the men would come out with the wheelbarrows of these big chunks of meat, you know, stab it with these hooks and then throw it inside of the little opening. And then you'd watch the lions bat the meat around in order to give it some appearance of life. I mean, they've got their dignity. They want to kill something.
and try to give the appearance of life, and then they'd

0: settle down and just eat it. And as a young boy, you know, 8 years old, I was just thinking, man, if one of those gates got open, that guy's a dead man. And they'd get warm meat, you know. But if you ever watch those TV shows where the lions and stalking some prey and all, and you think to yourself, at least if you're like me, and said, what would it be like to be out in the middle of that and a lion's coming after you? I mean, what would you do? I mean, there's just the sheer panic. And then one of the most disturbing things about lions is they're very content to start eating you before you're dead. And so you see them with the gazelles and the gnus or whatever, and all these different zebras, and they'll get them, and they just start to eat them while they're still alive. And they just keep eating, you know, until the animal dies. Well, that's the scene that Daniel gets thrown into the middle of.
1: 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And we'll hear how God comes through for Daniel in the lion's den. 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

God will never turn away from anyone who turns to Him. 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Consider that.

Jesus promises something new, that the Holy Spirit would be in you, not just upon you, but take up residence in you. God Almighty, God the Holy Spirit, is in you permanently. That's why we're warned how we live and the things we do and don't do, because we are the temple of the Holy Ghost. Inside our tabernacle, inside our little tents, the Holy Ghost is present there 24/7.

0: Welcome to Apply Within, a verse-by-verse study of the Word of God with Pastor Bob Davis of North Country Chapel. We invite you to join with us as we, by the power of God's Holy Spirit, apply His Word within our own hearts as we study line upon line, precept upon precept, verse-by-verse through the Bible. 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Here's Pastor Bob.
1: Now the Holy Spirit, Jesus said, will abide in you. Now that is big news. We're sort of used to it, but that's big news to the disciples because all they had was the Old Testament. New Testament, they wrote. They began to write, and then Paul, et cetera, and Peter and John and James, et cetera, Jude. All they had was the Old Testament. So all they knew of the Holy Spirit was the Old Testament way the Spirit worked in people's lives. But the Holy Spirit abides in the believer. He is a gift from God in answer to prayer from His Son. A promise that Jesus made to us. I will pray the Father and He will send you the Holy Spirit. Another comforter, a comforter just like me. During His earthly ministry, Jesus guided, He protected, He taught His disciples. He smiled with them, joked with them, encouraged them when they were afraid or confused. But He's leaving them and He's going back to the Father. The Spirit of God, Jesus promises, would come to them. Why? He says, because I go to the Father and I will pray the Father and He will send you the Spirit. Get it? You have to have that. You have to understand it. You have to understand that Jesus is promising to go to the Father, not just somewhere out there where He can't be seen, but to go directly to the Father and sit at the right hand of God. Now, we can't see Him, but He told us what proof to look for just now, didn't He? What's the proof that I know Jesus actually rose from the dead? We know that, eyewitnesses, but He ascended to the Father. How could I know that? They watched Him till they couldn't see Him anymore. How do I know that He went to the Father? Because He said, I'll go to the Father, pray the Father, He will send you the Spirit. Did the Spirit come on the day of Pentecost? Didn't that prove to every true believer where Jesus was sitting right then, even though they couldn't see Him? Because He promised it. Now I don't need to see Him. We've got the proof anyway. And that's what He's promising. These are big deals for you to know and to hold on to. He's going to the Father. The Spirit would come and would dwell in them, taking the place of their master, Jesus Christ. He's still their Lord, but the Holy Spirit, God Himself, in us. In the Old Testament, which was all the disciples had, the Spirit would come upon an individual, man or woman. Remember Deborah? Remember Esther? Remember Ruth, etc.? Men and women. Remember Granny Ray, Rahab, the prostitute? Well, the Spirit would come upon that individual, man or woman, and then leave when the assignment was done. That's how it worked. Or when they rejected or turned their back on God, like King Saul. And God left him because Saul wanted that. The Spirit did not indwell that individual. And so David, after his sin, when he's confessing his sin, he says, I confess my sin to you. You know, cast me not away from your presence. Please don't throw me away. And please don't take your Holy Spirit from me. See, the Spirit didn't indwell the followers of God back then. The Spirit came upon them and worked and would go back. And then the Spirit would come upon them. Samson, great example. Super strength, done. Okay. Spirit would have to come upon him again. Gideon, it's just look through the scriptures. And you see, the Spirit did not indwell those individuals. But Jesus promises something new, that the Holy Spirit would be in you, not just upon you, but take up residence in you. God Almighty, God the Holy Spirit, is in you permanently. That's why we're warned how we live and the things we do and don't do, because we are the temple of the Holy Ghost. Inside our tabernacle, inside our little tents, the Holy Ghost is present there 24/7. And he sees you when you're sleeping, and he knows when you're awake. And he's God. He takes up residence in you and in me, in every true believer. And when will he leave? He will never leave. He will be with you, with me, with every true believer through all eternity long. Now, here's something to write down or to remember in your heart. The Holy Spirit cannot lie. He will not lie. He cannot lie. He is God. The Holy Spirit cannot be associated with lies. The Holy Spirit will never lead you, has never led you to do anything contrary to the Word of God. So if you say, well, I want to do this, and it seems like it's okay with God. Listen, the Holy Spirit will never lead you into something that contradicts God's Word. So it starts to be pretty simple to decide how you're being led here. If it goes against the Word of God, then that's not the Holy Spirit. No matter how you feel or what little tingles or fuzzies or whatever happens, it doesn't matter. What miracles or anything? Deuteronomy 13. There arise among you a prophet, a dreamer of dreams, and he, you know, prophesies something and it happens. But then he starts telling you something different than the Word of God, or to go against the Word of God. Don't listen to him. It's not the Lord. The miracle was real, but it wasn't the Lord anyway. So everybody get it. Just keep in mind the Holy Spirit is not going to lie to you or associate it with lies. Holy Spirit never leads you or me or none of us to do anything contrary to God's Word, because God's Word is truth. Therefore, it makes sense what Jesus says next. The world cannot receive the Holy Ghost. Why? They cannot receive him, and they don't know him. They don't see him. Because the world lives by sight, not by faith. Have you ever seen the Holy Spirit? No. Yet he's in your heart, guiding you, encouraging you, bringing up some joy when you start to get so low, you're not sure what else to do. The Holy Spirit comes along. You'll open the Bible and you'll just notice that your spirit is just lighter. That's God working in you. But the world doesn't have that and can't have it, because they walk by faith, by sight, not by faith. Also, the world does not know Jesus Christ. They reject him. And you can't have knowledge of the Spirit apart from the Son, right? You can't have knowledge of the Spirit apart from the Son or apart from the Father. Somebody put it like this one time, and I guess it does make sense. Without a radio, radio waves go unnoticed. How many of you have been noticing the radio waves coming through, the FM frequency radio waves just coming through this building? They are constant. They're nonstop. You don't notice them. Why? Because you need the equipment. You without a radio, radio waves go unnoticed. They're all around us. Without a receiver, that Wi-Fi signal just goes on and on and on without any bothering anything or anybody. It's still there, though. The radio frequency, the radio is still playing. But you can't hear it unless you have the proper equipment. The Holy Ghost, the Holy Spirit, is unnoticed by the unsaved who have no spiritual life in them. The unsaved do not know or understand what the Holy Spirit is saying or even trying to say. They can't. The Holy Spirit may be convicting of sin, and yet they do not know that it's God's Holy Spirit that's doing it. When we recognize it, we know because we belong to Jesus Christ. We realize the Holy Spirit is leading. The Holy Spirit is guiding. People go, I don't hear nothing. Well, you don't hear radio without the right equipment. You must be born again to have God's Holy Spirit take up residence in you. Now you're the receiver. There was a Ray Stevens song, Turn Your Radio On, back there in the 70s. Get in touch with God, turn your radio on. Because everybody's a radio receiver. Once you're born again, you got God's Holy Spirit, and you're receiving the word, and you're listening now, and you're in tune. You're on the right channel. And that's what Jesus is promising to us. That's amazing. Verse 18. He says, I will not leave you comfortless. I will come to you. Yet a little while, and the world sees me no more. But you shall see me, because I live, you shall live also. I will not leave you comfortless. Do you know that? Listen to this Greek word. The Greek word translated here, comfortless, is orphanos. Does it sound like a word you know? Yeah, we get our word orphan from orphanos. I will not leave you orphans, is literally what it says. He's going back to the Father. I am not going to leave you comfortless or orphans. I will not leave you orphans. What does that mean? Well, think about what it means to be an orphan. Without protection, without any support, without someone to take care of you, right? Little bitty children. He calls them little children. I would never leave you without support, without protection, without someone to be right here to take care of you. Hold your hand and walk you through. I saw a little bitty girl today. I don't know how old she was. She was too little to be walking, but she was walking. So she just must have been really tiny for her. Her head didn't come up to my knee. And I'm standing there waiting for chicken. Quite a few people there. It's near lunchtime. And she's got this bright red hair and pigtails. Her hair's too short, so they kind of stick straight out. Bright red. All by herself. Comes out of the place where the kids play. She's got socks on and her clothes, but no shoes. Her back to her, and her mother's sitting back to her. And I'm standing here. This little bitty thing walks all through this crowd, not afraid of nothing. I said, hi. She just smiled at me. Went on to the counter and said, we haven't gotten our food yet. And I thought, I could have never done that at her age, at the age. I couldn't have done it. I'd have been hanging on to my dad or my mom. You'd have never got me loose through that crowd. There were some ugly folks there waiting for food. And they're all pretty rough looking. And most of them look like they're going to attack at any moment if you don't give them ketchup. You know, and I'm thinking, she walked right through there, and I thought, look at that. We're not all alone. I would never, ever leave you without protection, without someone to support you, someone to care for you. I will not leave you without the comfort or the supervision that you need. That's his promise. I will come to you. What does that mean? Jesus did die on the cross. He was buried, and he was dead 3 days. He rose again the third day. When he rose again, he came back to his disciples, didn't he? I'm going to be gone. The world won't see me anymore, but you will. I'll come to you. And he came to his disciples to show them he is alive. He was dead, and they knew it. He showed him the nail prints in his side, the from the spear. And he showed them, it's really me. And they were thrilled and they worshiped him. And he came to his disciples alive and heading back to the Father. He comes to every one of us when we're born again. And he gives us his Holy Spirit. And he promises that it will come back and get us at the rapture of his church. He's going to come back and get us. The dead in Christ rise first. We were sure alive and remain. He's coming back to get us all. When the disciples saw Jesus after he'd risen from the dead, they understood what he meant. It took them that. He says, because I live, you will also live. They saw him die. Then they saw him alive. At first, they weren't sure it was really him. He proved it was him. Now it made sense. Because I live, you'll be just like this. If you die, or if you're waiting around for the rapture, either way, proof that you will be with me in heaven. Proof. That's what he's saying. Because I live, you'll also live. And we learn, because Jesus rose from the dead, and he is alive, we who belong to him will also rise and live forever as well. Maybe never die if we're raptured, but certainly we'll still live forever with him. At that day, you shall know that I am in my Father, and you in me, and I in you. He that has my commandments, he or she, and keeps them, he it is that loves me. And he that loves me shall be loved by my Father, and I will love him and will manifest myself to him. At that day you shall know I am in the Father. What day? I believe it was future for the disciples. It's history for us. What do I mean? I think he's talking about the day of Pentecost. I believe he's talking about the day of Pentecost. That's when the Holy Spirit was given. That's when the church knew where he was. They believed. But there was the proof. Where are you going, Father? What are you going to do there? Make intercession for you, and I will pray the Father, and he will send you the Holy Spirit. And the Holy Spirit came on the day of Pentecost. That's when the Holy Spirit was first given. Then as every Christian, every person who received Jesus from then on is filled with God's Holy Spirit instantly. Think about the day of Pentecost. The entire church, the whole body of Jesus Christ, 120 people in the upper room praying. And every believer, how many? Every believer was filled, each one, with God's Holy Spirit. Jesus promised to go back to the Father. His proof that he was there was God sending the Holy Spirit. He gave you the proof you were looking for. Did you miss it? Proving that he was sitting at the right hand of the Father. He promised to return to the Father, and that the Father will send his Holy Spirit. So that day, each and every believer really knew it. Even though they believed it, they really knew it now. It just encouraged their faith that he ascended back to the Father, that now we know right where Jesus is. He said he would be there, and he is, because the Holy Spirit came. Now we have God's Holy Spirit, and the Holy Spirit is called his earnest. You know, when you put earnest money down, if you're going to buy property or something big, you'll put down. That's what the language means. God's promise is giving us this Holy Spirit as like a down payment. In other words, you have eternity and everything I promised. Here's the proof. Here's the beginning of the payment right here. God's Holy Spirit. His promise that he will keep all of the rest of his promises is the first one, where he gives us his Holy Spirit, a comforter, to keep an eye on us, to guide us, to lead us, to direct us, to sometimes make intercession for us when we're too brokenhearted or too afraid or too confused or too sick to even pray. The Holy Spirit prays for us. because he would never leave you orphans and comfortless. You're too weak. You're too little. You're just not strong enough yet. And the Holy Spirit says, I got this, because he's a comforter. And Jesus says it. He kept all his promises. This lets you know that you will know then that I am in my Father, you in me, and I am in you. There it is, everyone. There's your proof. When the Holy Spirit, when you got saved and the Holy Spirit took up residence in your heart, proof that Jesus Christ is sitting there at the right hand of God, making sure that you're going to get there too, making sure that when the roll is called up yonder, you're going to be standing right there. Some of us much worse for the wear, but that's okay. It's all right. We'll have better bodies at that point. We'll be good. So what are we reading in all this? Christian love is demonstrated as a believer obeys the Lord's word. Christian love is demonstrated. His commandments, his word. And this is not when he says this, when he says, he that has my commandments and keeps them, he it is that loves me, and the one that loves me shall be loved by my Father, and I will love him and will manifest myself to him. This is not, as some people say, see, this is a whole works mentality. You got to do enough good stuff and then God will love. That's not the language here at all. It's not a works trip or a works mentality. It's not that. Jesus is simply saying, the one who believes and trusts in me and walks with me and obeys my word is loved by God. Saving faith results in following Jesus Christ, results in obedience to God. Notice how it all ties together. I'll end it with this. Pastor McDonald, I love the way he says things. He says it like this. In one sense, the Father loves all the world because God loves all mankind. But he has a special love for those who love his Son. Those are also loved by Jesus Christ, and he makes himself known to them in a special way. The more we love the Savior, the better we will know him, because he reveals himself more and more. That's what he's saying. And I will love him and will manifest myself to him. Following God is not a pain. It's something that is new when you come to Jesus Christ. It's something that you go, wow, this is a different kind of life for me, because things change rapidly. It is by God's grace. Listen to it. At that day, verse 20, you shall know that I am in my Father, you in me, and I in you. Now, the one that has his commandments and keeps them, he's the one that loves him. He's not saying, if you're bad, you really don't love me. What he's saying is, we're going to grow. We're going to mature. We're going to want to follow. Sometimes we're slow at it. Sometimes we're just right on it. But God's going to change you. Don't try to force it. Don't try to pretend that you're further along than you are. Just walk. Trust and obey.
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1: Welcome to World News Briefing. I'm Tom Hughes. My co-host today is Lee Brainerd. Lee, oh boy, do we have a lot to talk about from the Supreme Court, the decisions made there. Invasion of privacy, C9, the hate law passed in Canada, the communism and Marxism taking over America, and much more. Lee, we have a full plate, lots of things that we need to know, and people better be paying attention. Thank you again for joining me.
2: Tom, it's always a pleasure to be with you on World News Briefing. And the things you just mentioned bring to my mind the passage in the Bible, "Work while it is day, for night comes when no man can work." We are heading for supernatural darkness so thick on planet Earth that if you're not supernaturally empowered by the Lord, you will be unable to testify and maintain your head.
1: Wow. Amen. So well said. And just it also just reminds me, Lee, as we look at the signs, whether the signs that Jesus gave in the Olivet Discourse or other signs we read about in various parts of the New Testament or even the Old Testament or Book of Revelation, in and of themselves, they are threatening. They are not pleasant. Mass deception, all different kinds of things. But they can be very, very discouraging and overwhelming, and people can be afraid, but we have to remember that what the signs all point to. Jesus warned us, didn't he? This is what it's going to look like. Don't be afraid, but it is going to look like this. And so get ready, warn people, but also, as you said, we've got to work while it is still day, because the night is coming, and man, these signs are evident that the night is coming quickly.
2: One thing I've been thinking about, too, it reminds me of the movie The Wizard of Oz, where you have the line, "You're not in Kansas anymore." Mm. And folks, that's where we're at right here. We are no longer in old-fashioned Americana. We're no longer the world we used to know and love. This is not good old-fashioned Kansas. We are heading into a world of supernatural darkness that is robbing man of his peace and his freedom and his joy and all of the basic freedoms that are guaranteed to us in the Constitution and given to us by God. This world's come to an end. Thankfully, while we're going to get a taste of it, before the storm breaks upon the world in its fullness, we are out of here.
1: Hmm. Oh, indeed. Well, Lee, let's just start here at the top, and we're going to work through a lot today, folks, so get ready, but be strengthened in the Lord Jesus Christ, and remember the things that Lee has already shared. So we have this Supreme Court ruling in a 6-3 decision in the case Trump versus Barbara, and the Supreme Court struck down President Trump's executive order that sought to limit birthright citizenship. The court reaffirmed that the 14th Amendment guarantees automatic U.S. citizenship to nearly all children born on American soil, regardless of their parents' immigration status. As we look at just this one thing alone, and we have Chief Justice John Roberts, Amy Coney Barrett also struck this down. You look at this and you go, wait a minute, birthright citizenship. Lee, why does this matter? What's going on here?
2: Well, we've got a cottage industry that's raised up in the last 5 decades of people sneaking into America illegally for no other purpose than to have their children born in America, so their children are naturalized, are actually birth citizens, and then it's much easier for them to become naturalized citizens or at least not lose their green card, and they're able to stay here. This is industry that's costing the American taxpayers hundreds of billions of dollars. It's just crazy what it costs us for the health care, for the food stamps, for all the government benefits, for housing subsidies. These are benefits your average working American doesn't get. It's lunacy. I think this is an intentional effort by the deep state to flood America with illegals who are ultimately going to be allowed to vote. Many of them are already illegally voting, and this is going to swing the tide in a direction that, barring revolution, you can't stop the leftist flood.
1: Well, even looking here in California, there's the at the time of the election last month with Los Angeles, Spencer Pratt was in the lead in second place by far. Everybody wakes up in the morning. And what happens? All these ballots were found while everybody was sleeping, and not one, I don't know if you heard this, Lee, not one out of the multiple thousands and thousands of ballots that were found while everybody was sleeping, not one vote went for Spencer Pratt. That's a bit, you look at this and go, wait a minute, what in the world's really going on here? And you mentioned the deep state. So, okay, so you have the citizenship and taking all of our resources, our tax dollars, giving housing and food. You know, we have to work to have any of those things. And you have this. This is insane. And then you also have the other dynamic where a child, for example, a baby can be born here. Let's, as one of our friends suggested, somebody from China could come here, have their baby, go back home, raise their, so their baby is born in the U.S., so now they're a citizen. They go back home to China, they're raised under the CCP for all of those years. Then they come back in here as a Chinese operative, and they're an American citizen. And just also, I think it was yesterday, where there's an Iranian operative that was busted who works for Iran, and yet it's an American citizen. So it's, you look at this and you go, it's destruction of all of our resources. All of our tax dollars that Americans are thinking, good Americans are thinking, I need to work hard and pay for these things. Those things are just going to promote evil. And now we also, because of the citizenship rules, invite terrorists into our country. And then you look at some of the Supreme Court justices that were supposedly trusted when they first came in by people that were conservative thinking they're going to fix these things. You look at, there was John Roberts and Amy Coney Barrett. You're thinking, wait a minute, what are they really, what's really going on here, Lee? I mean, it raises even more distrust in the powers that be. And then you see people that we've trusted on the right over the last several years that suddenly go against Israel, go against our own constitution, go against everything that's good here. And we are flooded with lies. Lee, it's a terrible thing to see what we are watching take place. But as you said, we better pay attention. As you said in the very beginning, the we still have day, but the night is coming.
2: Well, I can't help but suspect when we look at some of these turncoats in the last 5 years,
1: yeah,
2: that there's got to be threats and money involved. I wouldn't be a bit surprised if they're visited by deep state operatives and they're basically told, hey, you either change your tune or you can disappear. Now, if you change your tune, we'll make it worth your while financially. So talking heads and people in high places in the political world and in the media world, I think are turned. This is just old-fashioned mafia tactics, the same kind of tactics that are used by the communists, by the Marxists, by every one of the deep state organizations. That's where we're going. Well, when you face this, you get a bunch of talking heads that are purchased or bought or basically forced into serving the ends of the deep state. Now you have people who are going to convince the masses. And we're moving to a point very quickly where the masses are no longer going to stay moderate. If they're continually influenced, you're going to have people that strongly reject it, which is going to be the conservatives, but the majority of the people are going to be influenced by this stuff. If God doesn't help us, this is not looking good.
1: No, it's not. All right, so you mentioned the communists and the Marxists, so let's move over to New York City as we watch that. And we already know, you know, we've looked at... we know what's going on in Minnesota and all the fraud that was discovered there, uncovered there. California fraud was uncovered, so a law is passed that you can't uncover fraud anymore. I mean, it's total insanity, but people are actually believing that's a good idea. Then you look at Dearborn, Michigan gone. We look at what's going on in Texas. Texas is in deep, deep, deep trouble. Okay, we look at New York, this between New York and Texas, Texas representing a strength, a certain type of strength in America, a conservative one. You think of guns and Bible and your rights. Texas is under attack. And then you look at New York, the money capital of America, and business, and you can think of media and so forth. And you look at that and what's happened already in New York. You have Mamdani, who's risen to power. People voted for him, even though he hates Jews. It's been very clear. Even Jews, many Jews even voted for him. And then now in this last election, there's all the people that he supported, all of them, Marxistly, won their position to be the primary, to be the forerunner coming in November, to win that Democratic seat. Every single one of them won. They supported. And then we have just the other day in Colorado, another radical Marxist has won, unseated the person that was in that position for 15 different election cycles, unseated them. You have another Marxist in there. Lee, we're watching the systemic takeover of America by Marxism or communism.
2: What's amazing to me is, don't people learn from history? Oh, I forgot. We don't teach history anymore. We teach revisionist history. But if they would learn from history, they would realize socialism, which is really communism and Marxism, has never worked in a single nation it went. It destroyed Russia. It turned Russia from a nation that was on the verge of the potential to be a first world nation. It turned it into a military juggernaut that had a second world economy, and it couldn't sustain itself, and it collapsed. If China hadn't gone down the path of mixing in enough free market economy, it's impossible to have sustained their socialism, that is their communism or their Marxism. So why are we trying this in America? Why are we trying to destroy the greatest economy in the history of the world, the greatest military in the history of the world, the greatest freedom-loving institution in the world? Why are we trying to destroy the Constitution? Why are we trying to bury the America that we celebrate every year on the 4th of July? This is absolute brain-dead nonsense. And yet we've allowed so many illegal voters to come in. We've allowed people to vote who shouldn't be allowed to vote. And we have allowed redistricting and cheating and lying in the elections. Well, how can we win? Now, if we're going to allow that stuff to happen, we can't win.
1: Why do you think, as we look at what's going on in Europe and then here in the U.S., and we got to talk about Canada in a few minutes too, obviously Australia, so we start looking at the Western world, why do you think that people are just going along with it? Obviously, we both have friends over in the U.K., Gary McKibben and others, who are resisting what's going on there, but it is happening, and U.K. is under this threat of a civil war right now, but it looks like it's too little, too late. And you look at America right now, and people are just laying over. They're just rolling over and going along with it. And why do you think that so many people are just, they're just voting this way and going forward with it, thinking it's a good idea?
2: Well, I think they've fallen for the old ruse, bread and games. As long as they have entertainment and they got food on the table, they'll put up with all kinds of nonsense. They're not really thinking about the freedoms that are being robbed from them. And they're just thinking, oh, if we go in this direction, oh, well, we get free medical treatment. They don't realize that medical treatment's going to go down the toilet. Oh, they get free food. Oh, they don't realize the options are going to go down the toilet. They get all kinds of freebies. So they don't realize that it costs you more than you get. And they're, as long as they got their bread and their entertainment, they're happy. They don't realize there's a problem until it's too late, and they're a frog in the pot, and they're just 2 degrees away from boiling to death.
1: It's the bread and circuses, and that's where we are. You're right. People are just totally deceived by these things that are obviously they're taking over. All right. Let's shift over here. Again, I want to get to Canada and talk about the C9 bill and what is happening with the hate law there, and what I, as we look at it, what's going to come to America. But before we go there, let's talk about the state of the church. You and I, we both go and we travel and we speak at other churches all the time. And not, I don't think it's so much the churches that we're invited to speak at, because they want to hear, those churches want to hear what we have to say. So they're in line. But as we look at it overall, what is your hand on the pulse assessment?
2: The evangelical church in America is ready to roll over and die. Now, there's remnant churches that are very strong. Some of them are independent churches, some are Calvary chapels, some are Bible churches and other historically strong circles. But your average evangelical church today is either drinking from the fluted wells of emergent church Christianity, or they're drifting in the direction of going in a more high church direction, you know, embracing aspects of Anglicanism, Orthodoxy, Catholicism. We're in a dangerous place. And we have people that are all caught up in signs and wonders, pretend signs and wonders, thinking this is a miraculous power of God. We got post-millennialism.

0: individuals hemorrhaging out of the churches. You know, one thing I'm discovering is I have an increasing number of people writing to me and saying, Brother Lee, I don't know what to do. My church used to teach prophecy. Now it's gone silent. Or my church used to be kind of into prophecy, and now they're death on prophecy. My church used to be pro-Israel, now they're death on Israel. I get letters like this on a regular basis. It's terrifying the direction the church is going.
1: Well, 1 Timothy chapter 4, let me read this beginning in verse 1. Now the Spirit expressly says it in the latter times, some will depart from the faith, giving heed to deceiving spirits and doctrines of demons, speaking lies and hypocrisy, having their own conscience seared with a hot iron. Lee, I read that passage. I've likened that to specifically the last days church.
0: Yes.
1: Because he says they're going to depart from the faith. It doesn't mean, to me, it doesn't mean they were genuine believers.
0: Right.
1: But within the church itself, you have those that will not adhere to it. And I think it's 2 Timothy chapter 4 where Paul says they will not endure sound doctrine. They won't put up with the truth. And so that's what's going on here. But doctrines of demons and deceiving spirits, I mean, there is real wickedness is taking place within the church. And I look back over the decades and the attacks started against the Bible. You can go way back and talk about evolution, where creation was challenged and churches started to believe in evolution, started to teach that, well, you can't really believe the creation story in the Bible. And then we fast forward it to where we are now. And Lee, I remember when I first started in the pastoral ministry, when letters would be sent out to where seminary students were trained. If you want to go to a community, you send out letters to that community that you were where you want to go, and you get the demographics. You ask them, what are they looking for in a church? And with that, you gather information about what the people want, and then you build the church around what the people want. So that goes back, 30, 40 years. So this has been happening. Now, obviously, not all seminaries did that, and not all seminaries do that now, but the majority of them do things like that. So what has happened is 2 Timothy chapter 4, where the teachers, the people raise up for themselves teachers to itch their ears, what we want. And there's always going to be hirelings that are out there that may be well-trained in ministry, but business ministry. And sure, I'll go. What do the people want? I'll give them the product that they want. And so we find ourselves in this place where they don't really believe what the Bible has to say. So therefore, all of our culture is affected by these things. Marxism, communism, Islam is taking over, and people think Christianity and Islam are the same thing. This is insane.
0: If doctors practice medicine this way, they'd be sued for malpractice, maybe even thrown in jail. And if someone come in and his diagnosis should have been stage 4 cancer and you need some aggressive treatment like right now, but the person doesn't want to hear that, so the doctor tells them what they want to hear. Oh, don't worry, just take 2 aspirin, call me in the morning, and we'll see what happens next week. You can't do that. We need to be bold with the truth. And I think where a lot of people have become confused is the church has a ministry as ambassadors. And we are come from a distant land with a message to the world. Every tongue, tribe, people, and nation, you need to unconditionally surrender to the Lord Jesus, because a storm of truth and reality is going to break upon this world. And if you're not turned to the Lord and reconciled to God by faith in Jesus Christ, embracing the Jesus of the Bible and the Bible of Jesus, if you don't do that, then you're like a car stuck at the train crossing and the train is barreling down the track. It is not going to be pretty for the car.
1: No, I cannot help but think Judgment Day is coming, and people, I would say even in Christian churches and pastors or people who have that position and title of pastor, think that this is all going to be fine. Listen, the day will come when every person will give an account. Think of Paul, where he wrote the words to the Galatians, and he said,

0: because I tell you the truth, I've become your enemy? And we have, listen, we are required to tell the truth. And listen, there's many people that hate it because we tell them the truth. But nevertheless, we still have to tell people the truth. We're going to stand before the Lord one day, give an account. Every single one of us will. Every person will. Lee, as you know, you and I will, but so is everybody else. And it's terrible to see the state of the church. Jesus himself said, while speaking of the days when he returns, will I find faith on the earth? And then I think of the words from the Sermon on the Mount in Matthew chapter 7, where Jesus said this, Lee, not everyone who says to me, Lord, Lord, shall enter the kingdom of heaven, but he who does the will of my Father in heaven. Many will say to me in that day, Lord, Lord, have we not prophesied in your name? Have we not cast out demons in your name and done many wonders in your name? And then I will declare to them, I never knew you. Depart me, you who practice lawlessness. And when I look at that, Lee, the implication is Jesus saying, there's going to be a lot of people that say, well, we did ministry in your name. We called on the name of Jesus, and we did this, and these people, whatever it is. We did ministry in the name of Jesus. We were religious. We had a Christian name. And he says, depart from me. I never knew you. And what you actually practiced was lawlessness. Lawlessness in the pulpits, lawlessness in the churches. And I know this is hard for a lot of people to hear, but a lot of people at the same time that are watching this, they're resonating with this. They're going, absolutely, it's hard for me to find a church. I praise God for the churches that do have us come and some other good ones that we haven't met yet, but they seem like they're few and far between.
1: I just want to encourage the folks out there that feel like a remnant believer without a home. We can identify, we sympathize. I want to encourage you, if you're in a church and they've gone dead silent on prophecy, won't speak on it, or if they're worse, they're opposed to prophecy, start seeking the Lord diligently about finding a church where you're going to knit in. And folks, if you can't find one, then just start a home study and trust that God will turn it into a church. Connect with believers through live stream chats, listen to your favorite preachers. And get connected with people in your neighborhood. There's a lot of other people out there like you who are remnant believers, who are looking for and longing for the coming of the Lord, who tremble at the whole counsel of God in the whole Bible and not just some of it. And just trust God. You will be amazed. The day for allowing yourself to sit there and be discouraged and feel sorry for yourself, it's over. Just go find some holy joy and some holy fellowship, and let's go victorious until that trumpet blows.
0: Amen. I can't help but think of the words of Pastor Chuck Smith, the founder of Calvary Chapels, when he said that he believed as the church began in homes, the church is going to end in homes. And so as we see things that are taking place, and it can be discouraging at the same time, God is on the throne. Lee, we think of ministries in Iran, meeting in homes, undercover, but faithful in the Lord as they press through. Same thing going on in China and so many other countries in the world. But man, as we look at the rise of communism, Marxism here, the intent on Islam to literally kill the Jews and the infidels, the Christians, Jews and Christians, and we see what's taking place, It's a reminder. God is still on the throne. He has sounded the warnings of these things that are coming. And also, Lee, at the same time, I do want to thank the pastors that are out there who have invited people like you and myself to come and speak, and some of our colleagues and friends, that they themselves might not feel equipped to teach Bible prophecy. I get that, but they invite us to come along because they realize they need it. And amen. They realize their church needs it. And I'm really thankful for them, because I'm finding that there's a lot of pastors that are reaching out to us like that right now. They're saying, hey, wait a minute, we need this. I'm not that equipped in it, but some of these guys are, and I'm willing to open up my doors because my people need it. I'm very thankful for those men right now that are willing to have us come, and others like us come and bring the truth. The guys will bring the truth. because there's some things in prophecy that are not true. Bringing the Bible, bringing the Bible truth.
1: Amen. Amen. And what a glorious opportunity we have, folks. For some reason, God has allowed all of us to be on the last leg of the race. And we don't know if we just have a few weeks or a few months left or a few years left, but we certainly don't have a century left. I'd be absolutely insanely surprised if we're still here a decade from now. But folks, we have an opportunity, a golden opportunity to be faithful in the last leg of the race and take it home.
0: Amen. Listen, we're coming up on a break, but when we come back, we're going to talk about the C9 bill in Canada, what that means to you and me. We're going to talk about invasion of privacy. Friends, it is much worse than almost anybody has realized. And we're also going to get an update on Israel, what's going on with Israel, what's going on with the U.S., what's going on with Iran, and even in Ukraine and Russia, because there is some big news happening there too. We'll see you back here in just a minute.
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0: Welcome back to the second half of World News Briefing. I am with Lee Brainerd. We're going to get to an Israel update in a few minutes. We're going to talk about our invasion of privacy. Friends, it's going, it is much worse than we realize. But I want to start here. First of all, this Ukrainian, listen to this, Lee, Ukrainian drone attacks on oil refineries plunge Russia into a summer fuel crises. The lines are growing at Russian gas stations, and so is the frustration and uncertainty of several months of Ukrainian attacks that set oil refineries ablaze and choked supplies for motorists across the vast country. Lee, that's just one of the many stories. How long have we been watching the Ukraine-Russia story? And I think back, I remember doing World News Briefing with Don Stewart several years ago, where we were talking about Russia and Crimea. Remember that?
1: Yep.
0: And how long? So it goes way, way back. And we look at where we are now. Russia and Ukraine's been going on a long time. And, you know, I think many people are thinking once Trump became president, that would be over. It's not anything near over. So as we look at this, what do you think's going on?
1: Well, to be honest, from one perspective, I look at the Ukraine-Russia war, and I'm just completely shocked that Russia hasn't finished the job. And there's various things that have come to play in that. I think Russia was ill-prepared with their military. I don't think she realized from the start how strong the Western support for Ukraine would be. But fast forwards now to the day, I think the West is wearing down. They're getting tired of pouring billions of dollars into this war on Ukraine's side, not seeing any return from it. I think they're getting tired of the geopolitical maneuvering and fighting. I think the West is getting wore down and tired. I wouldn't be surprised if this ultimately leads to a capitulation of the West and just letting Ukraine fall.
0: So, okay, as we look at this, we also think the day is coming where we know that Russia is, from Ezekiel 38, well, hooks in their jaws, and they'll be turned around, so and brought down against the land of Israel. So turned around, the implication is Russia's been going a different direction, and it's finally going to be over. But that day, you know, that day's still in the future. But you look at this, you wonder, what about China's involvement, Russia? Where's North Korea now? Obviously, look at Iran. We start looking at the Gulf states and all of these different dynamics. Lee, do you want to shift over before we get into the invasion of privacy and the C9 ruling in Canada, or C9 bill in Canada? You want to shift over to Israel and Iran for a few minutes?
1: Yeah, we can do that.
0: Bring in their states? Okay. We do need to go there. As we look at it, so we have the MOU. Iran is doing what kind of appears to be doing whatever they want to do. Trump administration, the U.S. military, has struck back against Iran. But as we look at this, I mean, where do you see this going? Because it's a deal, it's no deal. It's a deal, it's no deal. And where do you see the effect of the Gulf states going? How are they going to respond to all of these things? And also, Trump, you know, he was touting the Abraham Accords. That looks like it could be in jeopardy. The Gaza peace plan, who knows? I mean, I heard that right now, as of this week, where the U.S. has told Israel that they to back off, and Hamas is going to basically be in charge in Gaza for now. And then we look what's going on in Lebanon. We hear different things. Marco Rubio was at a meeting. I'm not sure if you caught this. He was at a meeting that basically said Israel is going to be defending itself. And he had several different leaders that were around him, including the president of Lebanon, which is, by the way, in Lebanon, for all of our viewers, the government of Lebanon is not the same as Hezbollah that's operating in Lebanon. Hezbollah is a terrorist organization operating in Lebanon. The government of Lebanon hates the terrorist organization. So the government of Lebanon would like Israel to deal with Hezbollah, but you're trying to figure out. Marco Rubio says Israel now can defend itself, but then we have other reports coming out where David Tal had indicated that Iran, the U.S., Pakistan, and Qatar are now going to be the peacekeepers in Lebanon. So you look at this, you go, what in the world is really going on?
1: Yeah, to me, we're seeing a complete paradigm change. We had been in this channel for decades where in the prophecy world, we understood that America was Israel's best friend. We supplied them financially, militarily. We came to their aid over and over again. We knew this had to come to an end. But it's come to an end so suddenly and so quickly that I feel like we've all just been thrown off of our balance. And some of us have fallen down, had to pick ourselves up and wash the dust off of the knees of our jeans. Because this just happened so fast, where we, you know, a few months back, America was pounding the daylights out of Iran. It looked like we could maybe even see regime change in Iran. It looked like America was going to deal with one of Israel's strongest enemies. And all of a sudden, there's an about face. We're going a complete different direction. America's holding out the olive branch to a bunch of extreme Muslim nations, holding out the olive branch to nations that are sworn enemies of Israel, trying to have peace with the IRGC and the fundamentalists in Iran, a very nation and the very people that have been calling America the great Satan and Israel the little Satan, and we want peace with this? Well, probably we should have seen this coming, because we see that when the Roman Empire comes together, it's iron and clay. And doesn't matter what part we think America plays in that, I suspect we're going to play a part in it. But we're going to be part of that iron and clay mix. And we're going to be part of a Roman Empire that starts out kind of friendly to Israel and then turns to be the worst enemy Israel ever had.
0: Well, something has to happen. And what it is, we don't know exactly how, but we do know biblically somehow Israel has to come to a place of trusting this person who rises to power and sits in the temple. We would call him Antichrist. Lee, as we think of what the Bible teaches about Jesus when he first came, He was not received by the majority of the religious leaders, whether it be Pharisees or the Sadducees, who were more political than anything else. But he wasn't received by them. Many of the common people did receive him. But the problem was, and it is still this day with most Jews, is that they didn't recognize Jesus as the Messiah, because although it was confirmed, I mean, they knew Jesus had done miracles. They knew about the man that was paralyzed for 38 years at the Pool of Bethesda. They knew about the blind man in John chapter 9, because he went back and told the religious leaders, and they were incensed about it. And we look at various miracles, so they knew about the miracles that Jesus had done. So when John the Baptist was in prison, for example, at the time of Herod, just before he had his head cut off, John the Baptist sends some of his disciples to Jesus and asks him, are you the one, or should we look for another? Because John thought that Jesus was the Messiah, but he started to be concerned because, hey, I'm in jail. It's not going well with me with Herod. Herod is representing the Romans in this. This isn't looking good. Are you the one, or should I look for another? Because if you're the Messiah, you should be conquering Rome. And so we think, well, Jesus tells the disciples of John, go back and tell John what you see and what you hear, the lame walk, the deaf hear, the blind see, which was messianic. And yes, John needed to be reassured he was the Messiah. But the problem was, even John the Baptist must have had a thought, well, the Messiah is going to be this conqueror. The disciples certainly thought that the Messiah is going to conquer. In Acts chapter 1, as Jesus was getting ready to ascend to heaven, he says, and he tells them to wait here in Jerusalem, you'll receive power and the Holy Spirit comes upon you. They said, are you going to build the kingdom now? Restore the kingdom to Israel now? And Jesus basically says, it's not now. You're going to build the church, but not now am I going to restore the kingdom to Israel. So they were thinking, even right after the resurrection, okay, now he's going to conquer. But he didn't. So the Jewish world it didn't recognize Jesus as the Messiah because, for the most part, because he didn't conquer yet. So conquer the enemies of Israel. So when the false Messiah comes, he's going to appear to at least subdue the enemies of Israel and give Israel this false sense of hope. But he is going to be the most wicked man that has ever lived. And as you pointed out, it's all going to flip. The whole script is going to flip against Israel. But somebody's going to come on the scene. Something's going to happen in this world that's going to cause Israel to think, I think, Lee, anti-Semitism has gone. Our conqueror is here, although he'll be the fake conqueror. But I'll be honest with you, Lee, I do not see how it's going to get to the place where Israel could trust somebody, but they will. So something big has got to happen that's going to appear to go in Israel's favor.
1: No, I agree. It has to be something big. And it might be something that some of us have thought of, and it might actually come down an avenue none of us have thought of. But something is going to happen that will change the paradigm. You're going to go from this whole Russian juggernaut gathered against Israel, and nobody comes to Israel's defense. And in the aftermath of that, you're going to have a defender stand up and advocate for Israel. Be conditional. You have to give us this and we'll give you that. You know, we'll let you have the temple. You can build your temple. You can do your sacrifices, but you're going to have to own me as your Messiah. And they'll probably do that. In fact, we know they will do that. Their rabbinical traditions already have set them up to receive a mere human being as their Messiah.
0: It's just absolutely fascinating to be alive right now. You know, God's chosen us, as you mentioned early in the program, God's chosen us and for to live today. He's for all of us, everybody, not just you and I, Lee, as you know, but for everybody watching, everybody in the world, he's determined that we live today. As Luke wrote in Acts chapter 17, where Paul is talking, and he's quoting Paul, and listen, we were all created for a specific time and a specific place that we should dwell. He's determined our dwelling places and our dwelling time, and so here we are. So we have this opportunity, and it's really amazing to be alive right now and to be able to witness these things. The prophets of old wanted to see how some of it was going to unfold. Daniel wanted to understand, and he was troubled by what he saw. And we, I also think we should be troubled by what we see, because they are not good things, but we ultimately remember Jesus is coming. And that's what the signs point to. But man, we look at this and go, wow, the trouble coming to Israel should, if you're a follower of Jesus, it should break your heart, because we know there's a great deception coming. Although Jesus will save Israel, we get that. We understand how that works. Nevertheless, there's great challenges coming to the people of Israel in a time of great deception.
1: And we see a lot of that buildup for that happening right now. I'm just completely stunned on a regular basis by the antipathy against Israel, by the anti-Zionism, by the anti-Semitism, by the anti-Judaism that we see over and over again in evangelical circles, and seeing people turn against Israel that they used to defend, or at least be neutral and turn to being completely complete animosity against Israel. This is going to turn, though, into Israel's favor. That is the silver lining to the dark cloud. But in the meantime, what we're dealing with is evangelicals who are on a path of departure from the Bible. The whole church is going down a church tradition, Catholic path, the replacement theology of the Catholic Church. And by the time this is completely finished, everyone in the church is either going to be convinced of replacement theology or convinced of dispensationalism, convinced of a pre-trib rapture and the Lord's return to Israel.
0: You know, it's interesting you mentioned that with dispensationalism and the teaching of the rapture. Maybe the reason why that those are under such attack is because they have to take a position, our position of the pre-tribulation rapture and dispensationalism. It has to take a position of God still has a plan for Israel. So I would imagine that is why it's under such attack all the time, because it does put Israel in its proper biblical place, which the enemy of our souls doesn't like. But man, this attack comes from the church. Lee, is the majority of it comes from church people and pastors.
1: That's right.
0: So I don't know if you caught this. I think it was this past weekend in San Francisco. There was an anti-Israel rally, basically protest from the river to the sea. Palestine will be free. One of those, right? Do away with all Israel. So Scott Wiener, the congressman, are running for Nancy Pelosi's position. He's one of the most radical, left, evil person ever. That's ever run in California that I've ever heard of, as far as laws go. He's the one that was behind this pedophilia law being passed in California, where parents can't tell their schools don't have to tell their a child's parents about a transition that's taking place with their kid. It, also with adults having sex with children. This guy, this is how evil this guy is, right? He also, and he's Jewish. And he also has said, and this is significant, that Israel committed genocide against Gaza. However, he was kicked out of the anti-Israel protest because he doesn't think that Israel should be eliminated. And he's Jewish. So even they, as radical leftists are, they will turn on them. And this is something that people do not understand. This is how radical this is. And this, Lee, is coming up through this communistic, Marxist, Islamic ideologies that are rising to the top right top in America right now. And so we see this and you go, wow, all right. All of that being said, we don't have a lot of time left, so I got to ask you this, because I believe this also feeds into all that we are seeing, Lee. It's the C9 bill in Canada, which is basically a hate crime bill. Apparently, it's passed. And what it says in a nutshell is that you can't commit a crime against a religion. And it's coming under the guise of protecting Jews. But when you start to read it, you realize, wait a minute, it's protections for everything else. And as the language to me was rather vague, because there's people that can make a decision. For example, you can't attack a Christian, right? It's a hate crime. However, if the way it's worded to me is, if you read the Bible and the Bible says that homosexuality is a sin, you have just dehumanized, and they use this term, dehumanized another group. Therefore, what you are doing is a hate crime. Well, what does that do? That puts the Bible in a position of being a hateful document, which will also happen with Judaism. So it's coming under this guise, we're going to protect you all, but no, we're not. And Lee, if we look at the UK, what happens? A person reads their Bible in public or prays in public. All of a sudden, you find out they're arrested for inciting hate, while Islamic people now have, it's been reported, abducted over 250,000 girls, even children, and raped them. And yet, and that's okay. Nothing's done to them, but a person can be thrown in jail for reading the Bible out loud. So, yes. And now this going on in Canada, and you see what's going on in America, we can tell where this is going.
1: It reminds me of the passage where Paul says, hey, you know, I'm your enemy because I've spoken to you to the truth, but someone else can come in, slap you in the face, and it doesn't bother you. And that's really what's going on in the world right now. Preaching Bible truth is hated by much of the world. It used to be tolerated. We appreciate the morality and we appreciate your vision for the future, but they tolerate it. Now they hate it. But someone from the world can come in and slap people in the face, mistreat them. Or someone from another religion can come in and mistreat people. It really does seem like the issue, even though it's couched in generic religious terms, the real issue is believing in the Jesus of the Bible and the Bible of Jesus. You believe in those two things and you are not welcome. You can believe anything else. You can be Muslim and fanatical. You can be Hindu and fanatical. You can be atheist and fanatical. You can be anything and fanatical. But you cannot be a radical Bible-believing Christian. That is the big anathema in Europe and America and Canada.
0: Yeah, I look at this and just think, these things are coming. You know, you said in the beginning of the program, we still have day, but we can see that the night is coming. And one more story before we wrap up here, folks. And we've got to be well-equipped and well-armed and know what the Bible says. But Lee, let's talk about invasion of privacy. I was talking with one of our friends just the other day, Ricky Scapero, and he was talking about the Flock camera system. It's even in Georgia. I've already heard about it in California. I don't know if it's in use yet here in California, but he said it is already in use in Georgia, where this is how it works. And well, you've been to Australia, so you kind of get an idea there too, in New Zealand. So it's actually able to take pictures of you while you're driving in your car. It gets them from all different angles, and it can get your back seat, it can get your front seat, it can take a picture if your phone is in your hand or even in the seat next to you or on your lap. And Ricky was talking about a person that they got a $1,500 fine just because the phone was on his lap. And what they determined is your phone is in use through other pictures that are taken that you while you are driving. And you go, well, wait a minute, I'm not in any database anywhere. Well, yes, you are, folks. People are trying to say, well, I don't have a smartphone, therefore they can't track me. Yes, you are being tracked. And there's a system, Lee, you look at this, it's invasion of privacy, but also a system is being built that no one can escape from.
1: Yeah, I feel like we have some ugly coming. You know, if the rapture tarries a few years, we're going to be under the thumb of deep state practices with curtailment of our freedoms, with the invasion of privacy, with social grading, with the digital currency. There's a digital passports. All this stuff's coming down the pike. And, of course, there's nothing in Scripture that says we can't see this as the church. I know some people on the YouTube channels are saying, oh, we have to be out of here before the digital currency. We have to be out of here for the digital passport. That's just way too close to the Antichrist and the Mark of the Beast. Well, no, folks, there's nothing in the Bible that says we can't see that. The only thing that we're not going to see is the Antichrist himself. We can see right up to that moment in time. We can see it.
0: Oh, we can. Okay, so even thinking of this, we don't know when the temple is going to be built, but we do know there is going to be a temple built because the Bible tells us Antichrist will sit in the temple and demand to be worshipped as God. We already know that everything is preformed, all the instruments are made, the priest's garments are made, priests have been training in Israel to do the services once the temple is built. So these things are already in place. I would expect, if we're not raptured soon, to see digital currency and digital ID, because the Bible even teaches, whether it be in the book of Daniel or book of Revelation, both of them teach the same thing. The 10 kings are going to come into power first before the rise of Antichrist. So the 10 kings, it's this whole beast system. So we could see more before the rapture. We can see a lot more things take place before the rapture. We know that the rapture could happen today, but there's no signs, correctly, that have to come about before the rapture takes place. But it doesn't mean, as you said, we won't see more things take place. We can, because the beast system, it was Patrick Wood, our friend who's been on here before on World News Briefing 2, who said, listen, the Antichrist isn't going to waste 1 second building the beast system. So we should expect to see the system being built before he even arises on the scene.
1: I agree. I think when he steps into power, the system is already in place. And it's going to be prepared. Those 10 world leaders, who I think are very much involved in the technocratic world, I think they are going to just hand over the keys of the kingdom, so to speak, to the Antichrist. Now, 3 of them he has to go toe-to-toe with, and he'll defeat them. But when he's done, all of the technocratic world leaders are under his thumb.
0: Oh, and man, so folks, I know some of these things, we've been talking about them since the beginning, but as Lee warned, we have day, but the night, we can see the night coming. Those are words from Jesus himself. So Lee, as we look at this, we have about a minute left. There is still, at the same time, great hope. And what we've talked about are signs, but there's great hope, isn't there?
1: There sure is. Every new piece of darkness and discouragement and chaos that comes into the world, folks, is a road mile marker along the highway telling you that you're one day closer to the rapture, into the new Jerusalem, into the Lord Jesus Christ. So take hope. This darkness is actually signs of the approaching light.
0: You know, it totally is. And when we get it into the right perspective, we're able to understand the words of Jesus. I think when he came the first time, he was talking about his, he's going to go to the cross. He's going to be put to death, but he's going to raise up the third day. And he told the disciples so they wouldn't be afraid. Nevertheless, they still became afraid anyways when the day came. And we can be that same way. Jesus gave us signs of the second coming. He also said in all of the discourse, same thing. See, I've told you these things beforehand, so we wouldn't be afraid. He warned us it's going to look like this, so we can go, wait a minute. These all remind us that Jesus is coming again. Friends, he came the first time that we would be forgiven of our sins. So what are we to do? Look up and lift up our head, because our redemption draws near, just as Jesus said. God bless you. Thank you for joining us today. Thank you, Lee, for joining me. And we will see you next time right here on World News Briefing.

0: The following is an excerpt from Pastor Chuck Smith.
1: As Paul said, the night is far spent. The world has gone through a long night of darkness, and it is getting darker. But thank God, we can see the dawning of a new day. We're very close to the time of the coming of our Lord. And the Lord gave us a lot of signs to look for that we might be alert, that we might be aware that the time of the Lord's coming is very, very close. Paul wrote to Timothy in his second letter, "Know this, that in the last days, perilous times would come, because men would love themselves, and they would be proud, boastful, blasphemers, disobedient to parents, unthankful, unholy. They will not keep their word, and their love for pleasure will exceed their love for God." But I'm convinced that we are on the border of the return of the Lord. You say, "Oh, Chuck, you said that back in 1970. Yep. And we are now 37 years closer. As Paul said, knowing the time, high time to wake up out of our sleep. For now is our salvation nearer than when we believed. The day is at hand. As Jesus said, when you see these things begin to come to pass, look up, lift up your head, for your redemption is getting close."
0: That was an excerpt from Pastor Chuck Smith shortly before he died in 2013. It still holds true, and more so today.

0: Sharing our faith in Christ is not only a privilege, but for many, it may be their only exposure to the living God. Listen to this observation from Mike McIntosh.
1: I think that's a great picture of a Christian, is that why wait till we're old people sitting on the porch? We should talk to everybody and receive anybody that wants to know why we have a reason for this hope that lies within us. And three things destroy the devil. Revelation 12, the blood of the Lamb, the word of your testimony, and thirdly, that you love not your life unto death. You have given your life to God, and it's all about you and other people. That's kind of a interesting lifestyle. It's a tough one, to say the least, and it's hard to live. But it's not by might, nor by power, but by my spirit, saith the Lord.

0: often we fret and worry because we're waiting for God to show up and do something in our life. When we allow Him into our life and come into His presence, we find He was already there, waiting, working, directing. We look for Him in the empty tomb instead of enjoying His company as we travel the road to our next destination. Remember, He is risen, He is here, and He wants to use us in someone else's life to learn of His saving grace. There are important lessons to observe and apply as we survey Acts chapter 27 and 28 in a message by Mike McIntosh that he's titled, Life's Certain Places. Now open your Bible to the book of Acts as we listen to Mike to begin today's edition of Chapter and Verse.
1: But after they had looked for a great while and looked at him, watched him, and they saw no harm came to him, they changed their minds and said, he was a god. Wow, how do you go to that from being a murderer to being a god? That's what superstition will get you. That's what the Ouija board will get you. That's what astrology will get you. You're dabbling in spiritual negative energy, force fields, dark things, and God deals in the light. He is in the light. It's in the light. We walk in the light and have fellowship one with another. 1 John chapter 1. So here we see they go from, oh, no doubt, settled right here. We're judging him. He's a murderer. Now, this thought about vengeance has caught him. A number of years ago, I was involved in a pretty ugly situation, a shooting, a murder, and I was helping the police and the families involved in this. And last week, I was at a meeting a number of years later, and there was a undercover informant agent that I was spending some time with, and he was in an area buying drugs and arresting people. So we got talking about that area, and I said, oh, that's where so-and-so was shot one Friday night, Saturday night. Oh, yeah. And he went on to tell me some things from that, and I said, yeah, did you know this about that? And we just looked at each other's notes after all these years, and it's safe to talk about. And he said, you know that every one of those people that were the gang, that were let go from jail, every one of them is dead today. I said, I didn't know that. He said, every one of them murdered. I said, you're kidding me. And he said, no, it's just fact. One was a 17-year-old girl, the daughter of so-and-so, and then two boyfriends coming from a gang party down south. And I said, what happened to them? He said, the other gang drove up and saw them wearing their colors and shot them dead on the street. And that was the last relationships to those that were arrested. Now, does vengeance find its level? I guess it does, but vengeance is mine, saith the Lord. You and I can't get vengeance. It's the Lord's responsibility. But that's not superstition, that's truth. So don't get truth mixed up with superstition and thinking that, you know, you're going to do something and it's going to change it. He saw this happened that as he came to pass, that the father of this leader, in verse 7, the same quarters were possessions of the chief man of the island, whose name was Publius, who received us and lodged us for 3 days courteously. And it came to pass that the father of Publius lay sick of a fever and of bloody flux, or coming out of his lungs, he's coughing, to whom Paul entered in and prayed and laid his hands on him and healed him. So when this was done, others also which had diseases in the island came and were healed, who also honored us with many rumors. And when we departed, they put upon us with such things as were necessary. They helped him with necessities. And after 3 months, we departed in a ship of Alexandria, which had wintered in the isle, whose sign was Castor and Pollux. After landing at Syracuse, we stayed there for 3 days. From there, we fetched a compass and came to Rhegium. And after 1 day, the south wind started to blow, and we came the next day to Patioli, where we found brethren and were desired to stay with them for 7 days. Now look at all these days they're adding up. We're into weeks and months now. And so we went toward home and towards Rome. And then from there, when the brethren heard of us, they came to meet us as far as Appii Forum and the three taverns. Notice that. Whom, when Paul saw, he thanked God and he took courage. Now, the three taverns could be the name at a crossroads, or it could literally be three taverns that you would say, I'll meet you at three taverns. And that was the intersection going to the different areas of known Europe and Asia at that time. I've always found it a little humorous that in British pubs, they serve what's called ale, dark stout ale. And their number one, I believe it's their number one, I don't know by experience, but I've seen this and read these signs, it's called Courage. So I think, hey, they stopped at three taverns and took some courage and went on their way after a couple of beers. So when we came to Rome, the centurion retrieved the prisoners to the captain and the guard, but Paul was suffered to dwell by himself with a soldier that kept him. Came to pass that after 3 days, Paul called the chief of the Jews together, and when they were come together, he said unto them, men and brothers, though I have committed nothing against the people or customs of our fathers, yet was I delivered prisoner from Jerusalem into the hands of the Romans, who, when they had examined me, would have let me go, because there was no cause of death in me. And when the Jews spoke against it, I was constrained to appeal unto Caesar. Not that I had aught or any reason to accuse my brethren or my nation of anything. For this cause, therefore, I have called for you to see you and to speak with you, because that for the hope of Israel, I am arrested. I am bound with the chain. The hope of Israel was the law and the prophets, the Psalms, of course, but it was the hope that every Jew had is that they would live for eternity and that there was a heaven. And only because he's preaching this hope, that's why he's arrested and chained, he says. And they said unto him, now this you may want to circle. We neither received letters out of Judea concerning you, neither any of the brethren that came showed or spoke any harm of you. But we desire to hear of you, whatever you think, for as concerning this sect, which was Christianity, we know that everywhere it is spoken against. He's talking about the hierarchy, of course, because the people were gladly receiving the story of Jesus. Now, what I'd like to make a point here is, possibly this week, maybe it already happened to you last week, but possibly this week, you're going to assume something, and the people are going to say, I don't even know what you're talking about. You've already passed a judgment, like the people on the island, you know, rightfully so, this guy's a murderer. You've gone to the worst scenario, and you've been there. And you're going to find out this week that somebody's going to say, I don't have a clue. What are you talking about? That happens in email and text quite a bit, that we miss a letter, and it could just make a big difference of if that was an E or a U, of what you're really trying to say here. So look for that this week, that, oh, it's not as bad as I thought. So this is what happens here. We don't even know who you are, but we've heard about this sect, this group. Tell us about this Jesus guy. And when they had appointed him a day, there came many to him in his lodging, to whom he expounded and testified the kingdom of God, persuading them concerning Jesus, both out of the law of Moses, so Genesis, Exodus, Leviticus, Numbers, Deuteronomy, Joshua, Judges, Ruth. Then he went out of the law and the prophets from morning until evening, so 12 hours. Some believed the other things, the things which were spoken, and some believe not. Now, some here today believe, and some believe not. It's that accountability that you're going to have. Now, how many times has your black box picked up your eyes reading a Bible or a Christmas card with a scripture speaking eternal life to you? How many times has it heard in that little soul of yours some music that was inspirational? And all those things are there, though you're not plugging in and saying, yeah, you're going to be held accountable. That's an awesome thought. Even if you reject it, you're held accountable. And the Bible says there is no name. Jesus is the name above all names. And at the name of Jesus, every knee will bow. Every tongue shall confess that Jesus Christ is Lord to the glory of God. Ultimately, at that great white throne judgment, every knee that rejected him will bow and confess, you have the right to do this now that I have all this information. Jesus is the Lord. That's the facts. It's just the facts. And so people spend their lifetime fighting against fact, but worse, fighting against truth, but worse, fighting against the truth. It's a fact. And you get the choice to accept or to reject. And when they were escaped, when they knew that the island was called this town, they got there, met all these wonderful people, then they went on for a while, and he is receiving people. So I'd like you to go to verse 27. For the heart of this people, the Israelis, is waxed gross. Their ears are dull of hearing, their eyes they have closed, lest they should see with their eyes, hear with their ears, and understand with their hearts, and should be converted, and I shall heal them, God said through Isaiah. Be it known, therefore, unto you, that the salvation of God is sent unto the Gentiles, and that they will hear it. And when he had said these words, the Jews departed and had great reasoning among themselves. Paul dwelt 2 whole years in his rental house. Kind of a cool place to be in Rome, I guess. But 2 years, and he had to pay for that before Caesar could see him. He had a tough schedule. And he received all that came in unto him. Otherwise, if you would sit, want to meet him, bring him in. But I'm booked all this day and all, and you give him the time. I remember the story about Cassius Clay, who became Muhammad Ali, the world's greatest boxer. And a number of years ago, Mr. Graham had admitted to seeing, you know, I'd love to meet him and talk with him. So he came to his house, Montreat, North Carolina, and Mr. Clay, Muhammad Ali's father, who was a Christian man, contacted Billy and said, Billy, you've got to give my son the gospel. He has wandered so far away. Of course, he had become a Muslim activist and advocate. So Billy actually picked him up at the airport. And he was driving his 1978 Buick two-door coupe. And he said, where are the people who can carry the bags? He says, I'll help you with those. In the 60s and early 70s, Muhammad Ali had an entourage that cost $10,000 a day to support the people that just hung out at his house. That'd be $50,000, $75,000 a day today. So then he gets up to his log cabin house, hand-built, very simple, plain, and he's wondering, where are all the servants? And he says, just me and Ruth. What do you mean, servants? And every way that he turned, and Billy would sit there drinking the iced tea with him, rocking in his rocking chair, and talking to the greatest, and he couldn't last a day. He had to go home early. He had never seen such humility in one person before. He just could not accept it. But that's about what everybody gets when they walk away from Billy, is that this man is so humble. And that's what Paul's doing. His life isn't an end. If you want to poke my buttons, then I will give you some answers, and maybe it'll help you on your life. And when he said these words, the Jews departed. They had great reasoning among themselves. And Paul dwelt for 2 whole years in his rented house there in Rome and received everyone that came unto him. And what did he do? Number one, preaching the kingdom of God. Number two, teaching those things which comes the concerns the Lord Jesus Christ. With all confidence, no man forbidden him. Now, we are told not by history, but by rumor and conjecture that ultimately he was let go after he talked to Caesar. Then he was arrested and brought back, and they beheaded him. And that's how he ended his life up. We're not absolutely sure on that. But I think that's a great picture of a Christian, is that why wait till we're old people sitting on the porch? We should talk to everybody and receive anybody that wants to know why we have a reason for this hope that lies within us. And three things destroy the devil. Revelation 12, the blood of the Lamb, the word of your testimony, and thirdly, that you love not your life unto death. You have given your life to God, and it's all about you and other people. That's kind of an interesting lifestyle. It's a tough one, to say the least, and it's hard to live. But it's not by might, nor by power, but by my spirit, saith the Lord. So this week, look for that certain island, and look for giving honor to others, and look for something that would say to you, the Lord's working here, and you share how God has worked in your life. And you just see how many people start seeing you projecting God and Jesus and the Holy Spirit. And there's no warning signs around you. There's no tickets if you're going fast during this construction zone you're in. There's no problems. That you are a person that will love them and give them ear and an opportunity to hear what they have to say. And you may tell them something, you may not tell them something, but above all, you'll give every person honor and respect because they're made in the likeness and the image of God Almighty. Even if we totally disagree with them, they have an opportunity. And you may be the only person that is going to tell them this truth this week. And every week that goes by in a person's life, some Sunday school kid said, 7 days without the Bible makes 1 week, W-E-A-K, and that's the truth. You put this book down and your life will fall apart. You hold it like a sword and you'll be able to fend off all evil that comes your way. And Jesus will lead you to the people that need help and above all, love. Faith, hope, and love, but the greatest of these three is love. Shall we stand and shall we pray? Our Lord and our God, we thank you for this morning. We're so grateful to you that you are love. There's no getting around it. You are love. That's what the scriptures say, and that's what you project to us. And Father, as we stand before you right now, we admit that we are not holy or righteous people apart from you. And Lord, we need your help. That we'll make it to those certain islands, those certain places that you have assigned us to show up. That we would be very attentive this week to fresh and new assignments. And that, Lord, that we won't look for the negative or what we don't like about this person standing in front of us. We will look at all the ways that we could possibly help them ease their burden and maybe get to a better place in life. Words of encouragement. Lord, could we be on our toes this week to see you show up in situations that we wouldn't pass judgment on, condemn, or think the worst about, but that we'd see your hand move. And would you give us all the thrill of interacting with another human soul and just loving them? And if perchance that they could love us back and be kind, that'd be great. But I would pray for our church that we would all have this thrill of knowing our worth in your terms. There's no price that we could pay for our soul. There's only one like it in all of creation. There's only one fingerprint. There's only one that is seen and heard and thought and spoke and acted as our soul. There is not a duplicate. It's just like each airplane's black box, Father. You creatively have hedged us about that we're accountable. So I pray that for those that have lack of confidence, they have no feeling of self-worth. They're not good for anything. They've been hurt by other people. They've been abused verbally and physically. They've never, ever hit the ball out of the park or got straight A's or won an athletic competition or got the biggest raise. They've never felt that exhilaration of knowing that they're good for something. So this week, I pray for each person that we would all be able to experience that. And that it would be directly related with you. We're looking for something that each person will know, that's God. God did this. God said that. How would those people have known? This is God working in my life. Please, Lord, help us. Our spirits are willing, but our flesh is so weak. So I ask that you baptize us all afresh with the Holy Spirit, and that we would begin viewing life from a different angle. And Lord, that you would answer prayers all week long. Oh, we're asking by the blood of Jesus that was shed for each soul here, the great freedom and liberty would come from these terrestrial houses this week. Bless them, prosper them. Let them know how well you think of them. You know they're not perfect, and you're not expecting that, but you do want to fellowship with us. So bless these people, Father. They are your special souls, the center of your attention, the apple of your eye. Those that are created in your likeness and image. And as our heads are bowed, what a wonderful time for you to say, maybe to your husband or wife next to you, I love your soul. Or to even say, thank you for this soul, this friend that is here with me this hour. Or to admit openly to God, just quietly in your own heart, oh Lord, I recognize my soul is tarnished. My soul is darkened. My soul has been chafed, and it's been rubbed, and it's been marred and scratched. It's not perfect. And I ask you to forgive me, that you would give eternal life to this soul of mine, that I could praise you. Forgive me of my sins, O God. So this day, God, we say thank you for another week. And we pray that you'd come quickly. In the name of Jesus Christ, we pray. Amen. Amazing thought. Who you are, the real you, has nothing to do with your scores at school, the neighborhood you live in, or the car you ride around in. It has all to do with you. God has made only one of you. And some of your souls have gotten a little broader around the waist, and some have gotten, you know, whatever. It's okay. Just let the Lord remind you how valuable and precious in his sight you are. Because he so loved you, he had to ask his son, would you die for her? Would you give your life for him? And Jesus said yes. So, great time to think of your soul. It's never going to see death. And God has great rewards awaiting you. And the poorest in San Diego could end up being the richest in heaven, which means make friends with everyone. God bless. Thank you.
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